0: This is a CBC News update. At 11:30, it's 10 degrees in Edmonton. Good morning. I'm Sam Sampson. The Royal Alexandra Hospital is now home to a new weapons screening system. It comes after a man was stabbed by another patient in the downtown Edmonton Hospital's ER waiting room last month. The province had also previously promised the new security system. Alberta Health Services says all ER patients and visitors are required to go through the detection system. Patients who refuse may still be admitted, depending on how urgent their needs are. And the RCMP have charged 8 people in Ontario and Quebec with fraud in connection with the COVID-era Canada Emergency Response Benefit. The group launched a cyber attack on the Canada Revenue Agency's online portal. They gained access to individual taxpayers' accounts, charged banking information, and redirected CERB payments. The fraud totaled about $364,000. Turning to weather, a mix of sun and cloud today with a chance of afternoon showers. Breezy, a high of 14 degrees. There's a chance those showers will continue into the evening, but otherwise partly cloudy skies, then clearing around midnight, a low of plus 5, and tomorrow, a mix of sun and cloud and a high of 20 degrees. 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
3: Hello, I'm Neil Kirksall.
4: Good evening, I'm Chris Howden. This is As It Happens. Tonight,
3: charged up about the charges, the United States indicts former Cuban President Raul Castro, to the delight of a former Miami prosecutor who worked on the case more than 20 years ago.
4: A sinking feeling. Canada's foreign affairs minister has summoned Israel's ambassador over the treatment of Canadian citizens aboard a Gaza-bound flotilla, which our guest has been watching with growing alarm.
3: Compassion Project, a man living in the city that is the epicenter of Congo's deadly Ebola outbreak, says people there are experiencing both fear and shame, and he's asking the world to treat them with a bit more empathy.
4: Next door, Dash. A couple in Saskatchewan get up for an early morning shift to discover their neighbor's house is on fire and scramble to rescue the 8 people sleeping inside.
3: Taking a flyer, last year someone stole a statue of Amelia Earhart from Harbor Grace, Newfoundland and Labrador. But today's news really sticks the landing.
4: And a farewell to arms. We know T-Rex had ridiculous little forelimbs, and new research suggests that's because its noggin expanded enough to do all the killing. As It Happens, the Wednesday edition. Radio that guesses it was heads you win, arms you lose.

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1: We're going to take a short break now. When we return, an Israeli government minister has released a video in which he taunts activists from an international flotilla who are detained, bound, and on their knees, some of whom are Canadian citizens. NDP MP Jenny Kwan tells us what she wants to hear from Mark Carney's government now.
0: And no longer left on red. There was pandemonium around the world last night as fans donned Arsenal FC's red jerseys to celebrate the team's first English Premier League title in 22 years. Stay tuned. I'm Chris Howden.
1: And I'm Neil Coxall. Making all the same mistakes
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4: And I'm Colton Hutchinson, your weather, traffic, and community reporter.
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2: 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In an hour, it's Ideas with Nahla Ayed.
5: You're driving along and the light turns yellow. What do you do? Speed up, slow down, slam on the brakes? The answers might just be endless. The yellow light, next on Ideas.
6: This is CBC News. Good evening, I'm Stephanie Cram from the CBC Edmonton Newsroom. At 7 o'clock, it is 12 degrees in Edmonton. The United Conservative Caucus had to issue a correction on a statement this afternoon after it claimed a committee had voted to recommend putting the Forever Canada petition question to a referendum before the committee had a chance to vote. The CBC's Emma Zhao has more.
7: The statement was released during the committee meeting. It claimed the committee recommended the government include a question on the fall provincial referendum asking whether Albertans want to stay in Canada. The committee had not yet voted on that recommendation. NDP member Christina Gray says this was an affront to the committee.
8: To see a press release about the expected outcome of a vote coming out from the UCP caucus, what an offense to the dignity of the assembly that this is.
7: The Forever Canadian petition collected double the signatures it needed to be considered successful. Thomas Lukasik, who launched the Pro-Canada campaign, told the committee he wants the vote to go to the legislature for MLAs to have their say, an option for citizen initiative petitions. UCP MLA and committee member Jason Nixon pushed to recommend the question to a referendum.
9: We could choose to ignore 400,000 people and tell them their signatures don't matter.
7: The committee adjourned before members had a chance to vote on the next steps for the Pro-Canada petition. Emma Zhao, CBC News, Edmonton.
6: Two Alberta cabinet ministers say they're stepping down. Alberta Finance Minister Nate Horner and Minister of Hospital and Surgical Health Services Matt Jones say they're not running for re-election. Lisa Young, a professor of political science at the University of Calgary, said the reason behind those resignations remain unclear.
10: We don't know their personal circumstances, how long they had planned to stay in politics, whether it was this issue or other things that made them think that it was time to go back to what they did before. But obviously we're in this particular moment where the temptation to speculate is

0: Ontario Provincial Police. In news releases issued today, Winnipeg Police and RCMP say authorities seized a total of $37 million worth of drugs. That included 80 kilograms of cocaine in Edmonton and methamphetamine and fentanyl in Parkland County and Winnipeg. Winnipeg police arrested 33 people ranging in age from 19 to 63 years old. Most are from Winnipeg, but a few are from Ontario and one person from Edmonton. In total, the interprovincial bust resulted in 174 charges, including drug trafficking, proceeds of crime, and conspiracy. Edmonton police arrested and charged a man in his 20s after they searched an area near 109th Street and Jasper Avenue in April. They say they're not looking for additional suspects. Natasha Reeb, CBC News, Edmonton.
1: Edmonton's crisis diversion team says a new tool will help people understand where its services are needed most. The CBC's Murnelli Unchin has more.
2: The 24/7 Edmonton Crisis Diversion Team is a mobile assistance program for vulnerable people. Reach Edmonton is behind the service. It, along with other social agencies, have created an online dashboard showing the types of calls teams respond to. Data scientist Sasha Luber is with PAL Cares, a nonprofit that works with Alberta's social service sector. He helped create the online dashboard.
3: It is our responsibility to share this data, though. It's not our data. It's community data.
2: Luber says the database shows most of the calls are concentrated in McCauley and the downtown core, and for various needs, including wellness checks and transportation. Nicholas Stone is a frontline outreach worker with Boyle Street Community Services, who also helped create the dashboard. He says the data is general in nature.
4: It's always good just to keep that confidential at the moment, just so that that person can maintain that dignity and pride in their self.
2: The dashboard is available to the public at crisisdiversionedmonton.ca. Murnelli Unchin, CBC News, Edmonton.
1: Turning to weather in Edmonton tonight, 60% chance of showers this evening and a risk of a thunderstorm clearing near midnight, a low of +2 with a risk of frost.
5: Hello again and welcome back. I'm Neil Kirksall.
6: And I'm Chris Howden. This is As It Happens, the Wednesday edition, part two. Coming up.
5: Questionable behavior. A Norwegian journalist is in the headlines today for asking Indian Prime Minister Narendra Modi a question. He famously does not answer questions. We'll ask her why she asked anyway.
6: An icy reception. President Donald Trump's special envoy to Greenland is on the island today looking to make friends. But a local politician says people there aren't really keen on hanging out.
5: And smashing the ice ceiling, we'll hear from the first North American woman to scale Mount Everest shortly after she reached the top 40 years ago today. Stay tuned.
6: They certainly weren't expecting a warm welcome from Israel, but the welcome the members of a protest flotilla got when they were brought to shore was worse than they'd imagined. Today, Israel's National Security Minister, Itamar Ben-Gvir, posted a video in which he taunts hundreds of detained activists, many of whom have been forced to kneel with their hands tied behind their backs. He also waves a large Israeli flag. Israeli Prime Minister Benjamin Netanyahu said Mr. Ben-Gvir's actions were not in line with his country's values, but also referred to detainees as belonging to, quote, provocative flotillas of Hamas terrorist supporters, unquote. Today, Canada's Foreign Affairs Minister Anita Anand responded.
7: I have directed my officials to summon the Israeli ambassador regarding the mistreatment of civilians aboard the flotilla. What we've seen, including the video shared by Itamar Ben-Gvir, is deeply troubling and absolutely unacceptable. Canada has already imposed strict sanctions on Ben-Gvir, including asset freezes and a travel ban in response to his repeated incitement of violence. The protection of civilians and respect for human dignity must be upheld at all times.
6: Canada's Foreign Affairs Minister Anita Anand speaking to reporters today. Jenny Kwan is an NDP member of parliament who has called for action in support of flotilla members. We reached her in Vancouver.
5: Jenny Kwan, how did you react when you first set eyes on this video?
8: It is absolutely shocking to see civilians on the ground

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1: 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We'll break down restrictive covenants and hear why they're becoming more popular for homeowners.
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Weather forecast in Edmonton tonight, 60% chance of showers this evening and a risk of a thunderstorm. Clearing near midnight, a low of +2 with a risk of frost. Tomorrow, sunny, becoming a mix of sun and cloud near noon and a high of 19. In Fort McMurray tonight, 60% chance of showers this evening and a risk of a thunderstorm. Fog patches developing near midnight, a low of 5. Tomorrow, sunny in the morning and a mix of sun and cloud with a 60% chance of showers in the afternoon, a risk of a thunderstorm and a high of 20.

0: Hello and welcome to The Current Review on CBC Radio 1. My name's Matt Galloway. Coming up, tracking the Ebola outbreak in the Democratic Republic of Congo and Uganda and why this outbreak is so difficult to contain. Then your responses to our story about how boys are struggling in the education system and being left behind in schools. But we begin with the bills piling up, collection agencies on the line, and a rising number of Canadians saying they cannot make those payments anymore. We know that times are tough for a lot of Canadians right now. In the first 3 months of this year, more than 37,000 people filed for insolvency in Canada. That's the highest number of consumer insolvencies since the financial crisis in 2009. These are people who know they can't pay back their debts. And we'll talk about what's behind these numbers and how Canadians can get help in just a moment. But first, we're joined by somebody who knows that situation personally. Sean Picard works full-time in retail in Toronto. 2 years ago, he had to get help with his finances, and he's here with me in our Toronto studio to tell that story. Thanks for being here, and thanks for agreeing to talk about this. I'm going to ask you questions about money, and we're told we're never supposed to ask people about money. So you're willing to speak about this openly, I think, which is really important.
1: I'm willing to share. I think it's important, yeah.
0: When did things start to go sideways with your finances?
1: I'd probably say probably over 15 years ago, to be honest. You know, I started out very young as a student with our first Visa card and, you know, start making some real money. My Visa limit starts going up and up and up. And I realize, oh, and I come to a point where I can't actually pay this back and make a dent. I'm just paying interest at this point. And at that point, I was like, oh, this is a little bit scary. How can I get out of this financial hole? That was about 15 years ago. But didn't really know where to go or who to talk to. It wasn't really talked about.
0: That was 15 years ago. And yeah. I said 2 years ago, you had to get help with your finances.
1: So I was just floating. I was basically just throwing money at interest where it wasn't going down. I was avoiding calls from creditors, avoiding calls from the bank, trying to just make the problem go away without it actually resolving itself.
0: Can I ask you some questions about numbers?
1: Yes.
0: Part of this is about what you're bringing in versus what's going out.
1: Yeah.
0: So how much money, if you don't mind me asking, were you making in and around that time?
1: I was probably making around $50K a year.
0: About $50,000 a year.
1: Yeah.
0: And then how much debt were you carrying?
1: I was carrying probably about $25,000,
0: $30,000. On a credit card or credit cards?
1: On a credit card. One credit card.
0: $25,000 to $30,000.
1: Yeah.
0: And so what would that mean in terms of how you were able to strike a balance or not? I mean, what were you sacrificing to be able to pay or at least service that debt?
1: At some points, I wasn't servicing the debt. I was basically ignoring it. I ignored it for years, honestly, where I would just let the calls come through, not answer them. But at certain points, I was not being able to go out all the time, enjoy activities with my friends. I wasn't able to like eat as properly as I would want to. So yeah, I mean, it was a juggling act. I was able to survive, but it was difficult, yeah.
0: What was it like having that giant cloud of debt sort of hanging over your head all the time?
1: I mean, mental well-being was not great. You always have that concern in the back of your head of who's going to be calling, what letters am I getting in the mail? So it gets a little daunting trying to push that to one side in order to, I don't know, make it day to day.
0: And the calls would be coming in on your phone.
1: Yes.
0: What was that like?
1: It was tough. It was really interesting trying to have to explain why I can't pay my Visa card, why I can't pay the interest down and make up the payments and trying to come up with excuses.
0: Do you have a sense, I want to get to how you kind of got out of that hole, but do you have a sense as to why that was happening? You said that you were young, you got a credit card, and then the limit started to go up.
1: Yeah.
0: How do you understand how you ended up in that kind of situation?
1: That's a good question. Lack of discipline, I guess, you know, I mean.
0: And it's not a judgment question. It's just a curious question.
1: Honestly, I would say lack of discipline. In my spare time,

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1: Salut et bienvenue à C'est Formidable. Je m'appelle Florence K et je suis très heureuse d'être en votre compagnie pour la prochaine heure. This is your Francophone Hour of the Week on CBC Music and CBC Radio. It's our first long weekend of the season, and I've got the tunes for car rides, barbecues, and good times. Kicking things off, what if we could go back in time? Or in French, Si on revenait en arrière, by Freds. Si on...

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1: Bonjour, ici Catherine Van Osburgh. Vous écoutez l'émission C'est formidable, animée par Florence K sur les ondes de CBC Radio et CBC Music. 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

0: In 2003, none other than hip-hop producer and songwriter Timbaland sampled Toto Lamonposina's track, Kurura. Talk about bridging musical styles. Toto Lamonposina was 85.
1: This is the world.

0: as people start to anticipate longer yellows, some people will have more tendency to speed up to get through them because they know they're longer. And you have cautious drivers that'll still try and brake, and you get into this issue of causing a cautious driver to stop too early and a driver who's anticipating a longer amber to go through it. So,
1: right, thinking they have more time.
0: Yeah, it gets complicated.
1: Yeah.
2: Welcome to Ideas. I'm Nala Ayed.
1: And this is the thing I think is so fascinating about it. Like, you can calculate the human element, but you can't nail it down as such.
0: No.
1: And like, one of the things I could say for myself is that I think for a time, maybe I'll let this go through because it could be hard to edit around the emergency vehicle.
2: Ideas producer Sean Foley at an intersection in Whitby, Ontario, about an hour east of Toronto.
1: And we'll watch the signals for a second too, and just see what we observe. But are they able to change the signal to get through?
0: Yeah, so you'll see the walk clearance came up as soon as the fire truck came in.
1: Okay.
0: And there's it's called a preemption, and the fire truck will trigger that to get it to change.
1: Okay. Wow.
0: But you can't just kind of flip it to green right away. You have to allow for pedestrian time clearance to happen, and then the yellow and everything. So.
1: That's amazing that you can see that standing here.
0: Yeah.
1: And I wouldn't even, I'd be like, oh, fire truck.
0: Yeah.
1: It's so loud.
0: Yeah, it's the thing of working in traffic signals is you're always kind of at work because every time you're driving around, you're looking at signals. Even if you're in another city, you're looking, oh, what are they doing? You're checking to see, oh, what kind of times are they using? There's always something to look at.
2: But for most of us, traffic signals are just part of the environment and not something we think about all that much.
3: Environments are invisible. Their ground rules, pervasive structure, and overall patterns elude easy perception.
2: The words of Canadian media theorist Marshall McLuhan describing what we're basically dealing with all the time, whether the fish knows what water is.
4: Yeah.
2: But fish don't have to drive cars, meaning they don't have to deal with yellow lights, or if you will, amber traffic signals.
4: My point exactly, Nala. Fish have it easy.
2: They do have it easy.
4: It's so easy. They're so tasty. Yeah.
2: So we've got fish, we've got traffic lights, we've got Marshall McLuhan. So let me ask you this, Sean. What exactly is your point?
4: Well, to be honest, I'm not sure yet. Beyond the fact that there are things in our midst that we never really think about. Anything like that come to mind for you?
2: Well, I wanted to stay kind of in the traffic motif, so I was thinking about sidewalks. Does that fit?
4: Yeah, we never think
2: about sidewalks.
4: Yeah, you need them.
2: Yeah.
4: And I think it's as soon as maybe you end up in a place where there's no sidewalk, that's when you start to notice things.
2: It's true. Yeah. There's actually a street near my home where it's kind of like being back in Winnipeg. Some areas on the outskirts of town where there's grass that extends all the way to the street. And it does feel weird. You notice that. Your brain clocks that it's hazardous.
4: Yes, to not have a sidewalk?
2: Yeah, to not have a sidewalk.
4: Yeah,
2: that's when you notice that they're useful.
4: Then the sidewalk freezes and all of a sudden that's hazardous.
2: Dangerous sidewalks.
4: How do we get by, Nala? How do we get by? I don't know. So this was my vague relationship with the amber signal.
2: Mm.
4: Until a red light camera flashed in the silence of a summer night and just kind of exposed the whole thing for me.
2: So this thing that you never thought much about, now it appears that it has your complete attention and ours too. So what's next?
4: Well, once I got past the outrage and embarrassment, to be honest, I think my ideas producer brain kicked in. What is with yellow lights? Mm. Like, how do they do what they do? And even more ideas-y, what's the inner game when the light turns amber? Like, what does that moment consist of in my brain? I was convinced that was the shortest yellow light in history. Mm. And that made me wonder, what did I just perceive?
2: Yeah.
4: You know?
2: But this is exactly what we do on ideas, is take an idea, crack it open, and look at it every which way. So it definitely fits the genre. You're on the right show. But what ultimately convinced you that this particular idea was worth pursuing?
4: Well, usually I rely on research, and there's definitely a lot of material on yellow lights. But I'm also looking for a sign sometimes to, like, commit. And just a couple of days after this incident, I had an interesting experience at a summer social gathering, making small talk with an acquaintance. And, of course, if you've recently had a traffic infraction and you're feeling bad about it and you're with a friendly enough person, you might just be like, yeah, this happened to me. You know, so I thought maybe I'll just— he seems very receptive to what I'm saying, so maybe I'll just try out my idea that I'll do a documentary about yellow lights. And he said,
0: I work in traffic in Durham region, and I actually just, I didn't tell you this, I changed jobs last week, so yeah.
4: All right, is that good?
0: Yeah, it's good. More into what's the ITS, so Intelligent Transportation Systems. So dealing more with kind of the software that's involved with some of our traffic systems. Yeah.
4: Well, he didn't say it quite like that at first. But the point is, it turns out that my friend Travis is a traffic control professional.
2: Wow.
4: And I had no idea.
2: So you're standing at that intersection in Whitby, Ontario.
4: Yes, at Brock and Taunton Streets with my friend Travis stalking. And that's where this episode begins.
2: And we're calling this episode?
4: Indecision Zone, the yellow light and you.
0: Yeah, so it's really whenever we're looking at intersection, we'll be looking at traffic flow. So we're ideally, you're trying to keep everyone flowing. So the idea behind that and what we do in the signal systems is coordinating the lights. So you're trying to get what's called a platoon. So that's a group of cars traveling along the road to arrive at the light when it turns green. Now, it's simple in theory, but more complicated in practice because the platoon will change, or once there's a platoon, cars will get in front of it. And so that's kind of the, there's almost an art to it where, you know, you can make it look perfect on paper, but in a practical sense, it doesn't always work out, you know, the way you might model it or something. So a lot of what we end up doing is come out here after you've set the timings and then just look at it, watch, see what's happening, and may fine tune, make adjustments, and try and get traffic flowing where possible. Now, this intersection, like you said, is one of the busier ones. And part of that is at a certain point, an intersection is at capacity. So it won't matter what you do with the traffic signals. There's just not enough capacity to get every vehicle that's arriving within a set of time through that intersection. And that's where you get congestion and delay.
4: So this one can reach capacity fairly easily.
0: During peak times, for sure, yeah, you would have just too many vehicles trying to get through the intersection at the same time, so.
4: It's like all platoon.
0: Yeah, it's just constant flow, so that's, at that point, you just do what you can, and that's generally when people start to get upset, but that's how it goes.
4: So, you know, my documentary is focused on this mysterious thing called the yellow light or the amber signal. What would you describe as the purpose of an amber signal?
0: So the amber signal, I mean, if you think about it, if you didn't have the amber signal and you just went from green to red, you wouldn't, you'd have a lot of people slamming on brakes or a lot more confusion. And what the amber signal essentially tries to do is alert a driver that's at what's, you know, they'll call the dilemma zone or the indecision zone, I think is preferred term. And what that is when you're approaching an intersection, it gives you a warning that the signal's about to change.
4: Traffic signals had been around for about 50 years before the amber signal and the tricolor traffic light were invented. A Detroit police officer and inventor named William Potts realized that with increased driving speed came the need for extra time to stop at intersections to ease the transition from green to red. He took inspiration and the yellow or amber color from railway signals, which were well established by that point. His first tricolor four-way traffic signal was suspended over the intersection of Woodward and Michigan Avenues in Detroit in October 1920.
0: And what we try and do with the yellow light is give that warning when you're at a location where you can either stop safely, so not having to jam on the brakes, or if you are so close that you would have to jam on the brakes, you can maintain your speed and get into the intersection before it turns red. And then on the all red clearance, which is when the signals in all directions are red, allow you to clear the intersection.
4: Right. And so this idea of the dilemma zone, or as you say, the indecision zone,
0: Yeah.
1: This is the thing I find fascinating.
0: Yeah, it's... again, it's one of those things that's kind of simple in theory but complicated in practice, because with drivers, no two drivers are the same. So you can create a set of rules that's based on a particular driver, but the next driver through the intersection might not behave the same way. And generally, in traffic, you know, you're assuming that every driver is following the rules, which most of them don't. And you're assuming that they're all paying attention, which a lot of them aren't. And you're also assuming that they're being considerate of others, which they're also not. So, it's complicated.
1: You know, there was this document that you drew my attention to, which is pretty kind of a famous study of the length of the amber signal and the importance of it being variable.
3: The problem of the amber signal light in traffic flow. General Motors, November 1959. Can criteria presently employed in setting the duration of the amber signal light at intersections lead to a situation wherein a motorist driving along a road within the legal speed limit finds himself, when the green signal turns to amber, in the predicament of being too close to the intersection to stop safely and comfortably, and yet too far from it to pass through before the signal changes to red without exceeding the speed limit?
1: What I found interesting about that paper is it was pretty heavy on mathematics.
3: The foregoing discussion is illustrated in Figure 7, where each of the two shaded zones precludes one of the two alternatives, of stopping or going through the intersection. Thus, a car at a distance from the intersection smaller than XC cannot stop safely, whereas a car at a distance greater than XO cannot go through the intersection without accelerating before the light turns red.
1: Back then, there were maybe the authors were making a certain assumption that this you could mathematically determine sort of the ideal location of an indecision zone, but maybe the behaviors weren't completely taken into consideration in 1959.
3: When XO is less than X, the driver is in trouble if he finds himself in the region XO, less than X, less than XC, which in the sequel will be referred to as the dilemma zone.
1: And I'm wondering, like, 65 years on, that idea of the dilemma zone and how it works, I mean, have you got a sense of how that may have evolved since this was kind of studied in depth?
0: Yeah, there's so one thing is perception reaction time is part of the calculation that you use to determine the amber. And what that is the time that a driver needs to become aware that the light has changed. So the standard that's used is 1 second, or in rural areas with higher speed, you might use 1.8 seconds. Basically, if you're in a rural area, you may be not paying as close attention to the traffic signals. It takes that little bit longer to realize. Now, some people say, well, that might even be higher. And again, it really depends on the driver. So you think if you have drivers from ages 16 to 90, a 16-year-old reaction time and a 90-year-old reaction time aren't going to be the same. Because another thing that comes up is, well, why not have countdowns for traffic signals like you do for pedestrians? Right. And you could. It's, again, if you think for every traffic signal, you then now have to add a countdown. It's more infrastructure to maintain. And the more you put out there, the more risk there is of something failing. So there's a, I don't know what it is, but I'm sure there's a sweet spot somewhere where you put enough tech into an intersection that makes it really effective, but you don't put so much tech into it that you create all these new failure points either.
1: Yeah. I actually was noticing, I do this anyway, and I think probably a lot of drivers do. They see this, the countdown for the pedestrian lane, the pedestrian crossing, and they can correlate that to the traffic light.
0: It can,
1: but
0: you
1: think you can, but it doesn't. It's not always instantaneous.
0: No, they're separate things. It's a bad habit for drivers to use pedestrian signals as a countdown for the green, yellow, and red indications. Really, when you're driving, you shouldn't even be looking at the pedestrian signals. You should just be focused on what your signal is that you're approaching to.
1: Okay, see, now that's a pro tip that I can use, because I've been sort of cheating and looking at
0: now, there are some that it will line up, but it's not guaranteed, so.
1: Right, yeah.
0: There's
1: yeah.
0: certain situations where, it's...
1: Like if there's no pedestrian waiting to cross, it might just flip back to walk or...
0: Yeah, you might start to brake, but you've got a green light ahead of you, so that's... A good example of why you shouldn't look at the...
1: You get rear-ended.
0: Yeah. Don't use the countdowns.
1: When you talk about tech at the intersections, there's what I see, the light standards and the signals and some little doodads on top of the... But I don't... There's probably a lot of tech here that you see that I don't.
0: So there's different types of detection. A lot of detection is done still by just... There are wires embedded in the road that will pick up when a vehicle's on top of them. It's just through the, essentially the interference on the wire, on the loop. It can tell when there's a vehicle above it. And so that's the way most detection's done. Now it's moving towards smart detection, or they say non-intrusive. And essentially it's using radar camera for sensing stuff. Now, there's good things and bad things. It's, again, one of those things where you're trying to make it smarter, but at the same time you're making it smarter, you're introducing more options for it to fail and more fail points.
1: This seems to be a trend in many different fields of human endeavor, this complicating of things, like making things smart. But I think there's this kind of countervailing pressure where you're actually making things more complicated.
0: Yeah, and the thing I always find is you're trying to make things smarter because you're assuming that people are getting stupider. That's a very brief take on that scenario, but I think a lot of it comes down to that. And this is more of just a personal thing for myself. I think rather than trying to make tech smarter and allow people... to not think as much, I think the focus should be shifted towards holding people more accountable for their actions, especially when it comes to driving.
1: The global market for smart tech in cars and on roads, already about $100 billion, will be worth more than $700 billion by 2030, according to Bloomberg Intelligence. That enthusiasm is fueled in part by estimates of lower accident rates and more efficient traffic flows. But of course, it's more complicated than that. How about this study published in the journal Nature in 2025? It carries the headline, "Drivers of partially automated vehicles are blamed for crashes that they cannot reasonably avoid." The upshot? A driver using autonomous functions in their car cannot regain control quickly enough in an emergency to avoid an accident. Public opinion, as measured by the study, tends to blame the driver, not the vehicle or the manufacturer, even in cases where the technology fails. This is what the study's authors call a, quote, culpability gap, unquote.
0: You know, there's the end scenario of that where you remove the human element from driving altogether and it's just driverless cars, but realistically, I don't think that's ever going to happen. You're always going to have people that aren't connected to the system within your network, and you build your network assuming that everything's connected. Well, what happens when you introduce something that's not connected? How is it dealt with? You know, I'm sure there's tech solutions for that somehow, but right. I don't...
1: Like an opt-out button or something weird like
0: yeah.
1: that.
0: Yeah.
1: But no, this raises, a philosophical question for me, though, which is, and it's related to the yellow signal. Because we're providing that when you provide that yellow signal, there's a piece of wording in I wrote it down here.
3: It is our hope that in pointing out the existence and nature of the amber signal light problem, we may stimulate others to pursue it further and make certain that the driver is confronted with a solvable decision problem.
1: Oh yes, the solvable decision problem. Solvable decision problem is how the GM folks who did the 1959 paper described what they want to provide a driver with. which essentially means they want to make it possible for you as an autonomous human being to make a decision. And it give you the reasonable circumstances to make a decision. But a lot of the technical stuff that we're seeing, I would argue even maybe a red light camera is taking away some of that freedom to actually take, to do that decision point as a human being.
0: I am on the side of drivers need to be paying attention, and we don't need to keep giving more tech to try and control what drivers are doing. We really need to be pushing driver education. Now it's a lot harder to do that, especially when, you know, you're looking for a solution that you want to say, look, we solved this problem. So it's easier to say, okay, we have this new technology that's going to solve this issue we're having, versus admitting the humans are flawed and complicated and we're going to do our best to educate them and make them more responsible drivers. It just doesn't have the same sort of glamorous rolling out the carpet as it does for a new tech system or something like that.

0: From the corner of Brock and Taunton in Whitby, Ontario, Travis Stocking, Senior Traffic Analyst for Durham Region. Standing beside him, Ideas producer Sean Foley. And listening to us, Ideas, on CBC Radio and wherever you get your podcasts, is you. I'm Nala Ayed. So Sean, when I saw your script in my email, I immediately remembered the conversation we had back in around this time in 2024 when we did the New Year's show, New Year's Levy show.
1: Yes, we did. And it's taken a little while, but here we are. Mm-hmm. We're getting it done under the wire in 2025. And as I was getting down to business and going through my gathered materials, I found an email message from a listener that was sent to me just after the levy aired, and it read, "Please give my contact information to Sean. I have some comments regarding an automated red light ticket I got in December 2023 at Georgia and Cardero in Vancouver. Thank you, Ron Usher, Parksville, BC."
0: So a fellow lawbreaker.
1: Yeah. Yeah, a fellow badass. Am I allowed to say badass?
0: Yes, you are. This is Ideas.
1: All right.
0: Why
1: this
0: not?
1: Is the Ideas of Badassery.
0: So naturally, two peas in a pod, you called him up.
1: I called him up.
2: Hello?
1: Hi, is that Ron?
2: It is.
1: Hi, Ron. It's Sean Foley phoning from CBC Radio. How you doing?
2: Okay. I was actually just laying down for a minute, but we might as well talk now.
1: Okay. Well, listen, I'll try not to keep you too long. Now, I really didn't know what to expect, given my own unpleasant experience with a red light camera and the human tendency, which I share, to complain in these kinds of circumstances. I wondered if Ron Usher was going to deliver some sort of screed.
2: Anyway, here we are. And, yeah. Thanks for your reminder about my red light ticket from a couple of years ago.
1: Yeah, I hope it wasn't, I hope I didn't remind you of something that brings back bad memories.
2: Well, it wasn't bad at all, but it was intriguing to look at it. It frankly provoked more of a curiosity in me. You know, I've been driving for 60-plus years, and I think I have an impeccable driving record. And as I looked into the details of the camera, the intersection, what the law is in the Motor Vehicle Act, and I just recall I actually spent a summer during law school doing traffic duty in a small RCMP detachment. Wow. And you appreciate the distinction between a machine decision compared to what decision you make real time as you're driving, or as you would be observing. And what the camera doesn't catch is quite a lot of the conditions. So I paid the ticket. I didn't think it was worth fussing over because there's no question the camera shows my car in the intersection under a red light.
0: That was hardly a screed. It sounds like an utterly civilized response.
1: Yeah, it was refreshing. Perhaps because I think, you know, we're used to hearing a lot of outrage these days. It just seems like a natural reaction to things like this. Ron's a retired lawyer who lived in Vancouver for 40 years and now lives on Vancouver Island.
2: It was an intersection I'd been through many, many times, quite regularly. So I was certainly very familiar. And it's a very complicated intersection. There's two lights within just 20 yards of each other. So there's this tiny block. And so you're coping with two lights. It's a place where the number of lanes you can use changes throughout the day. People are impatiently coming down Georgia Street. It's a kind of an odd turn left there onto West Hastings. So it's a complicated intersection that I was very familiar with.
1: Yeah.
2: And so this is probably a bad analogy, but it's kind of like the camera is like a bad AI. So it's a machine-based decision that is completely devoid of the more global conditions at the time. And I don't remember anything particular about the day other than I approached that intersection always knowing it was weird. And obviously I made in the moment while driving judgment call. The camera doesn't agree with that. I'm not so sure that a human policeman observing the actual situation would have come to the same decision. One way I think of it, it's the the impulsive and nearly instant price of error decision you have to make. And what I'm very aware of is road surface conditions and skidding. I'm aware of the tendency of Vancouver drivers to tailgate. Mm. And so the price of error at that moment, as I'm looking forward and I see it seems, okay, I can do this, but there's people on my ass. Mm. And the price of the error there, and I've been rear-ended a couple times in Vancouver. It's kind of how I decided to pay the ticket. It's like, well, I'll pay the ticket. That's the price.

0: And the machine decision is very automatic. It's black and white. I don't know what discretion they advise with those, if somebody reviews those things and exercises their discretion, or is it just a computer spits it out? There's the letter of the law that I was amazed to see when I looked up the law, that the letter of the law specifically talks about judgment. There's the section on red lights, green lights, and yellow lights. The yellow light section has a very specific thing in about if safe, okay?
1: Yes.
0: If possible, okay? And that sort of discretionary human decision language is not in the red light and the green light sections.
2: When a yellow light alone is exhibited at an intersection by a traffic control signal following the exhibition of a green light, the driver of a vehicle approaching the intersection and facing the yellow light must cause it to stop before entering the marked crosswalk on the near side of the intersection, or if there is no marked crosswalk, before entering the intersection, unless the stop cannot be made in safety. Motor Vehicle Act, Province of British Columbia, Section 128, 1A.
0: And so that, to me, says there is an awareness of necessity. You make a call. Every yellow light involves a very complicated, very quick decision. There's all sorts of clues you can get from the environment about how stale a green light is, how old a red light is. But again, you can't just count these things because they vary enormously. Just on the drive from the 9-1 to Parksville, there were a couple seconds different in the length of yellow lights. And I drove a motorcycle for years, and there's nothing like driving a motorcycle to get you very conscious of road conditions.
1: Yeah,
0: so I think I've got some peculiar things about my past, motorcycle riding, the cop experience, the school experience, that made me pretty aware of both problematic things with driving, and I taught my three kids how to drive.
1: <laughs> You know? Yeah.
0: And frankly, I really appreciated those lessons learned of giving out tickets and seashells and observing the results of accidents and my law school experience hanging out in traffic court in Vancouver for a couple of weeks.
1: <laughs> Yeah, yeah. Did you ever have to give out a red light infraction or something like that?
0: Oh, I sure did. And I'm very pleased to say that that entire summer of giving tickets out on Sunshine Coast, I never had one challenged.
1: Huh. Well, very good. Very good. You're a principled man, it sounds like.
0: Well, it got me this far.
3: So that's Ron Usher. He's a retired lawyer, concerned citizen, and an ideas listener from his home near Nanaimo, B.C.
4: So given what you and Ron talked about, I have to ask about your own red light infraction.
3: Oh, yeah.
4: You mentioned earlier that you were curious about what's happening in your head as you're approaching the intersection and the green turns to yellow. Do you know now what does happen?
3: Well, I've probably thought or overthought about that the most. And not just what was I thinking, but, you know, how do I decide something so important so quickly? And, of course, it's happening to me many times a day. And I found a philosopher named Alfred Mealy, who has done a lot of research on decision-making and free will, mm-hmm. not just on the outside of us, but on the inside. His latest book is called Free Will, An Opinionated Guide, and he's at Florida State University in Tallahassee.
5: So I've been in Tallahassee now for 25 years, and I have a sense of which lights stay yellow longer and which stay yellow shorter. And so for me, it's not really a matter of decision-making, at least not very often. I just have these habits, and they're pretty good, and I've never had any trouble as a result. But yeah, every once in a while, I think, gee, should I go for it or stop? And I check the rearview mirror. And if nobody's going to crash into me if I stop, I usually stop. But every once in a while, I'll go for it. And these are really snap decisions. And I think of decisions as little mental actions. They're all in your head. And then they drive behavior. And then, you know, we wonder things like, well, should people be blamed for these snap decisions or fined in your case? I don't know. You know, one argument is, well, if you had better habits, you would have done the right thing.
3: And that was a question that did go through my mind. Is there something wrong with me or did

0: Did I take this one too lightly, or I don't know. There was something about that particular experience that got me thinking about how I even look at these occasions, these yellow light occasions, because I think most of the time I would tend to see them as an interruption in my preferred flow.
1: So I think of decisions as reactions to uncertainty about what to do. So if you're not uncertain about what to do, you have nothing to decide. You can just let habit, you know, drive your behavior. So it seems like what happened for you is that now you were uncertain about what to do, and that gave you the opportunity to make up your mind from time to time about what to do. I don't know, maybe that's a good thing for a while, but I think the better thing is just to have the best habits you can have. Then you don't have to think about what to do. And then you can, you know, just be thinking about whatever you're thinking about and count on your habits to guide you. I know when I first started driving, I just had to pay attention to everything I did. And that was draining. So it was nice to get the habits in place.
0: Yeah, so I think one of the things I've struggled with over time is forming, I mean, I know I have habits, but I don't know how reliable my habits are. I think the thing for me, though, is that the experience brought my attention to something that I would never otherwise really have thought much about. I guess I'm pushing back a little bit on the habit thing. So even if I'm a guy who doesn't have very good habits, or my truck is a mess, or, you know, whatever, if I can bring attention to those moments, is there a difference there?
1: Yeah, I see. Yeah, that's interesting. There are neuroscience studies in the ballpark of this kind of thing. I've done a lot of work on neuroscience and free will. So years ago at the National Institutes of Health, I gave a lecture on free will and neuroscience. And then I was a subject in a neuroscience experiment. And what I was supposed to do is to flex my wrist whenever I felt like it, basically. And I was watching a really fast clock. It made a complete revolution in about 2.5 seconds. And what I was supposed to do is flex whenever I want, and then be watching the clock. And then after I flexed, I would report when I first became conscious of my intention or decision or whatever, wish or will, to flex. And I wanted to be a naive subject, so my thought was, well, I'll just sit there and I'll watch that clock, and maybe urges will pop up, and then I'll flex in response to them. But nothing happened, and I wondered, how do subjects do this, and what am I going to do? And what I decided to do was to say no silently to myself and treat that as an expression of a decision. And then, yeah, things look very different now when you're being so mindful about what you're doing in this tiny domain of finger flexes. Because if I didn't have to report anything, I would just, you know, flex away and not pay much attention. But having to report brought consciousness into focus on a certain thing. And I think that's what you're talking about, that kind of thing. And you know what? I mean, that neuroscience line of experimentation was supposed to show that we don't have free will because we make our decisions unconsciously and don't become conscious of them until later on, which I've disputed. But it was fun to do it. I don't know, though. I mean, is it a good idea to spend mental energy on things that could be driven quite nicely by habits, and then use that mental energy to do other things? I sort of think so.
0: So I love that question. And I found that applying that energy, that mental energy, to the yellow light decision has actually opened up the moment, the pause moment. And I think there have been some fruits from that. With the amount of other stimuli that we get now, that's almost feels like a kind of a a nice bit of space to exist in. Because I think if my habits were just carrying me through that, I'd probably just keep thinking about whatever thing is grinding me up and keep getting me worried.
1: Yeah.
0: You know?
1: No, I see. I see. Yeah, that's interesting too. So that gives us a new sphere in which to think about things. I was diagnosed with Parkinson's disease almost 4 years ago now. And so I can't rely on normal walking habits because I'm not normal anymore. I used to do all the right stuff automatically. Now I can't. And so I have to guide my steps very, very consciously. And I guess if I were to spend more time reflecting on that, I might get to understand myself better, my Parkinson's better, you know, understand it better. I don't know. It sounds like it's something I should try. Parkinson's, at least in my case, is sort of like very gradually forgetting how to walk. So when you're a baby, you don't walk, and then you learn, and you're off balance at first, and then you can walk relatively well after a while. And I'm just going in the reverse direction. Like my balance is screwed up. I need to use a cane. I try not to let it bother me much. But I'm also maybe in a position to learn something from it, too. So maybe I'm on board with what you're talking about.
0: Well, that's very powerful way to reflect on it. So thank you for sharing that. You've done so much work on free will. What about free will in situations where we're talking about that? So the decision point around a yellow light really can become a, let's say, a life and death matter if I take it to the nth degree.
1: Yeah.
0: Does anything come up for you around free will and that reality?
1: It does. We have a problem here in Tallahassee of bike riders, usually from Europe, who are used to riding bikes safely on roads in Europe. And here, they can easily be run over. One of my German grad students was killed in a car accident. He was riding his bike just a few months ago. And I think it's because drivers aren't thinking enough in advance about how they should behave, given that we have these bike riders on the roads. Yeah, so free will enters in there.
0: Right, it's a matter of free will before you begin.
1: I think so, yeah. We need to prepare ourselves for what we're going to do and, you know, take things seriously, be more mindful of what's going on the roads. In this kid's case, the guy ran a stop sign and just bowled right over him.

0: In the philosophical literature on decision-making, there are some people who say decisions are not mental actions. They're just products of what's going on in the environment and maybe a bit of thinking. So you don't actually perform an action of deciding to do something. The decision kind of pops up.
1: So what would be happening for me if that's the case and I'm approaching an intersection and the light turns yellow?
0: Yeah, then what would be going on is these mechanisms in your head are generating this result, which is something like an intention to speed up or an intention to slow down and stop, and you don't really have direct control over it. That's how they're thinking about it. Just like you don't have direct control over what you believe. You look out and see the sun is shining, and you believe that it's shining. I find it very implausible. And there isn't great scientific evidence for that kind of view, but it's a view that's out there. And it's a view that would make you worry about free will, too. So if your decisions aren't actions, if they just pop up, how can you be blamed for them or deserve credit?
1: Is it possible that there are two different forms of decision, two or more different forms of decision making that could be going on, like one for the more split second kind of thing and one for some of the other stuff that we have to make decisions on?
0: Yeah, I think so. And we can call them both decisions if we want to. But so when we do these routine things, like every day when I come to work, I walk up the stairs to my office door and I pull out my key and unlock the door. That's an intentional action, unlocking the door. So I think I have an intention to do it. But I never have to decide what to do when I get to my office door, because it's just part of the routine. Unlock it. Now, if there were a fight in my office and I could hear it, I'd be uncertain about what to do, and I'd think about it and make a decision. So I think that second thing is a mental action. It's resolving uncertainty by deciding what to do. And the first thing, the intention popping up, isn't a mental action. We can call that a decision if we want. I wouldn't, but we could. And then we'd have these active decisions and non-active decisions. And the active ones are way more interesting, and they seem to be the ones for which we would deserve credit or blame, and the ones that we make freely, whereas the other things are these popping up things. And the popping up is associated with habit. So it's my habit to unlock my door when I get there. And that's why I don't need to think about what to do. And your yellow light experience, raises questions about your decision making and maybe questions about your habits too. And then what you should do about it.
1: Yeah. So, I couldn't necessarily defend myself by saying, why should I be responsible for paying a fine? Because it wasn't an active decision that I made. It was just, I just didn't stop. That was how it rolled out. That would be a really, like, if that was a plausible defense, that would make traffic court, I think, pretty entertaining or even disturbing.
0: Yeah, imagine a defense in court that says, oh, my brain made me do it. you can't blame me, it's just my brain. That wouldn't work in the real world.
1: And that's kind of scary because I don't know what was going on when I did what I did. Like, I'm not a bad guy and I don't love running red lights and I don't even like speeding. It's a moment where I'm not maybe as fully connected to my brain as I think I am all the time, or as I am all the time. And, I guess that's the nature of mistakes.
0: Or we can have our guesses about why. Like in your case, it sounds like tiredness was part of what was going on. So it looks like a case of negligence, really. You weren't deciding to speed up or deciding to run a red light. You just maybe weren't paying enough attention to when it turned yellow. It's not as though then that you were having direct control over what you did. You were sort of passive with respect to it. But then if there's going to be blame, it's going to be, yeah, but you should have been more attentive, even if you were tired. And, yeah. You know, that makes sense.
1: Well, this has given me a lot to think about, Al, and I really appreciate it, especially around maybe developing better habits in certain circumstances. It's a bit daunting for me.
0: Oh, well, yeah, I don't want to be depressing at all, but, you know, I work on myself and try to develop better habits.
1: Thanks so much, Al, and take care.
0: Okay, thank you. I enjoyed it.
2: So I did stage tech before, and with light, sound, stage management, all that kind of stuff. And I started to see infrastructure in general as being the backstage of human life. Now, it's not as exciting per se, and people get a lot more mad about it than they do at the theater. But there is this element of, if you've done it to the best of your ability, and if you've done it so well, no one knows you're doing it. And that's kind of the end goal, that everything just works and no one thinks about it. Now, it's hard at a traffic signal, because at some point you've got to stop people, and whenever you stop someone, they start thinking. So it's, yeah. It's tough to take full ownership of something where you ultimately don't get to choose how people are going to use it. The way I always see traffic signals is that they're guidance, not guarantees. And I feel like there can become this philosophy of the traffic signal controls everything. And in some ways it does control it, like you do, you have to follow it. But we can't guarantee that people are going to follow the traffic signals.
1: I love the idea that you're providing guidance at each of these intersections as best you can, but then you have to, if you want to be able to not go insane, I guess, in your job, you have to be able to let go of whether people take that guidance. I mean, do you think people, because I never looked at it this way until I got on the wrong side of a red light camera, which I believe was a perceptual problem on my part. I was too tired. I thought the yellow light was like this shortest yellow light I've ever gone through in my life. But when the photograph of my vehicle came with the stats, the numbers, it just, that didn't bear out. You know, it was a 3.8 second yellow light in the middle of like a deserted intersection. Like I was doing like 50. So I was just like, I think I was just on screensaver or something like that.
2: Yeah. And again, in terms of timing of signals and timing of yellow lights, you get into people's perception of time. Now, any person knows that they've had an hour that lasted a year and they've had an hour that lasted 1 second. So now you take 1 second. Well, 1 second sometimes feels like 30 seconds, or, you know, 1 minute can feel like an hour. But that's because we're perceiving it depending on how we're feeling that day. Yet the traffic signal is timed by a clock with no emotion. So then when you're arguing about, well, it took this long and it did that long, well, did you actually time it? Or are you having a day where time's going slow or time's going fast and it's changing how you're perceiving that time?
1: Yeah, I think that's where my defense fell apart. That was the shortest yellow light in history defense.
2: Yeah, it's easy. I mean, I do it all the time driving. And get stopped at a red light and I'm mad about how long the red light is, even though I know why the red light is that long and that it actually isn't 10 minutes, it's 40 seconds. But on that day, it felt like I sat there for 10 minutes. It's because we're human and we do these things and we're not, you know, we're still trying to figure it out. And that's a good thing. We shouldn't vilify human failure. And I think sometimes that's what starts to happen. And, you know, it's scary that we are vulnerable. And so we want to create these solutions, but ultimately we just have to be comfortable with being vulnerable and take more agency of ourselves and more responsibility when we're out there and moving around.
1: I will say, just by way of wrapping up, that I love that you're the guy who knows why these signals do what they do, and you're sitting at a red light, blowing smoke out of your ears.
2: Yeah, without failure, you know.
1: Like, you can't sit there and be like, say you're sitting with your spouse and you're like, and she's concerned because she's got to get somewhere. You can say, Well, honey, the thing is this is just another, it's another 17 seconds, and it's just because, you know.
2: That's, I don't, yeah, count. You know, you get frustrated, count. You'll realize it's not, and don't count fast, count normal, and that's, yeah.
1: Count Mississippis or whatever.
2: You know, you'll realize it normally isn't that long. Yeah.
1: And maybe look at, I don't know, see if there's some birds on the wire or whatever.
2: Well, just take a few breaths. You know, a lot of people could stand to take a few more breaths while they're driving. Now, I know that might get a lot of people mad, but that's...
1: Well, I don't know. Maybe we could do it.
2: Easy to say, hard to do, even for myself included.
1: Yeah, for sure, for sure. Well, no, and that's what I like about you, Travis. You're not preaching from on high. You know what it's like in the trenches.
2: Yeah, no, it's about being honest, right? And that's... People will take that personally, and it's not meant to be.
1: Yeah. All right, well, it's nothing personal.
2: Don't take traffic signals personally, and that's... A lot of people do.
1: Thank you so much, Travis, for this.
2: Oh yeah, happy to. It's fun to discuss, and it's a complicated situation that everyone wants a simple solution for, and really it just isn't there, because the more you dig into it with all the variables, the more complicated it gets. So yeah, you could always keep tweaking it, but at what point do we just have to accept that it's never going to be perfect and learn how to live with that?
3: You've been listening to Indecision Zone, The Yellow Light and You.
4: Featuring Travis Stocking, Senior Traffic Analyst for Durham Region in Ontario, Alfred Mealy, professor of philosophy at Florida State University, and retired BC lawyer and Ideas listener, Ron Usher.
3: Readings by Naheed Mustafa.
4: She did a great job. They're very technical readings. It was produced by me, Sean Foley.
3: Our web producer is Lisa Ayuso. Technical production by Emily Chiarvasio and Sam McNulty. Our senior producer is Nikola Lukšić. The executive producer of Ideas is Greg Kelly.
4: And you are Nala Ayed.
3: Indeed.

0: Earlier this month, 30 Democratic lawmakers sent a letter to the Trump administration with a remarkable request, and that is to publicly acknowledge that Israel has nuclear weapons, which is widely understood to be true. For more than a half century, Israeli and U.S. leaders have refused to officially say whether or not the country has nukes. In Israel, this policy has a name, amimut, or opacity. The story of how that policy came to exist is one of espionage, deception, secrecy, and underground facilities. So today, we're talking to Avner Cohen. He's a professor at Middlebury Institute of International Studies at Monterey and an authority on the history of Israel and nukes. His book, Israel and the Bomb, is one of the definitive texts on the subject. Avner, thank you so much for coming on to Front Burner. It's really great to have you.
1: A pleasure to be with you.
0: So before we get into how Israel built the bomb, can you explain the policy of nuclear opacity, or amimut in Hebrew, and why Israel came to develop this policy of non-acknowledgement as it relates to nuclear weapons, despite much of the world, frankly, not believing them?
1: The policy has to do with the fact that Israel has not wishing to be openly a nuclear power. Israel did not want to initiate a nuclear arms race in the Middle East, did not want to introduce and to open the Middle East to nuclear weapons. And it became a nuclear weapon state in a very unique way, in a very special way, and somewhat ambivalently, and definitely against the desire, its own desire, to make the region a nuclear region. The decision was to blur what is the definition of nuclear weapons. Israel is a very unique case. And in some practical sense, yes, obviously, Israel is a nuclear weapon state. In some other sense, Israel is not like any other nuclear weapon state. Not, it's not just wording, it's not just talking, it's not just diplomacy, it's not just a wink and a nod.
2: A yes-no question for you. Does Israel have nuclear capabilities and nuclear weapons? Yes or no?
3: We've always said that we won't be the first to introduce it, so we haven't introduced it.
2: But that's not an answer to the question. Do you have them or do you not?
3: Of any country. It's as good an answer as you're going to get. But I'll tell you one thing, Chris. And I think
1: but Israel organized its nuclear capability in such a way that it's difficult to say, and it depends on the definition, what it's like to have nuclear weapon and whether what she has, you call it nuclear weapons or not. And it was also part of the understanding with the United States. Long, long time ago, at the time of the Nixon administration, 1969, 1970, when Israel told the United States, look, we're not going to test. We're not going to declare. We're not going to see ourselves as nuclear weapon states. We have what we have. Essentially, you know already what we have. It's very, very close to nuclear weapons. Maybe micro-nuclear minus a few hours, but we are good in that. And for the sake of the general peace in the Middle East, for the general atmosphere in the Middle East, it's better for you, for us, for everybody, not to be precise about what we have. What you do know is that we're not going to declare. We're not going to test. So this is the situation, and the United States was reasonably okay with that.
0: Yeah. Can you say more about that? Like, what you think Israel ultimately has? What does their nuclear arsenal actually look like?
1: The unique thing about the way that Israel organizes its nuclear capabilities, in some sense, nuclear weapons do not exist as a fully assembled thing. It could be put together very, very quickly, as everybody understands that. The U.S. called it in the late 60s, screwdriver away from the bomb. And they were comfortable about it. They couldn't do much to stop it. And it was the by default the kind of situation that everybody was reasonably happy about it, because any other alternative would be worse.
0: When people say that Israel has as many as 90 nuclear warheads, do you understand that to be true?
1: Well, it's not my number. I know this number is commonly circulated. I don't have a number of my own. Mm-hmm. And I tend to believe that most likely there is some sense of that. One way to understand it, Israel has 90 or whatever number you use, 120, whatever number you use, but it's not under the custodianship of the Israeli army. The Israeli army does not have those kind of weapons. It is under the custodianship of, so to speak, the agency which belongs to the prime minister, the Atomic Energy Agency. And only when there is a very unique situation, those things put together and becoming a nuclear weapons. So how would you call it? They have or they don't have? It's interesting that the country chose to be on the line, not to cross the line, maybe inch before the line, as a permanent position. And the public policy is we don't talk about it. We don't say a word about it.
0: Can you talk to me about Israel's early logic and justification around the creation of this project, why they wanted to do this in the first place? You've written, quote, they see the nuclear project as a commitment to ensure the country's future, a never again pledge shaped by memory of the Holocaust.
1: Indeed, indeed. I mean, the project was an obsession, essentially, of one man, and the man is Israel's father, founder, David Gurion.
4: He, Medinat Israel.
5: On Friday, the 14th of May, 1948, in the city of Tel Aviv, David Ben-Gurion stood behind the microphone and solemnly proclaimed the establishment of a state for the Jewish people in Eretz Israel, the land of Israel.
1: Who immediately after the birth of the country thought that the conflict is long-term, not easily to be resolved. Israel is tiny in territory at the time, less than a million people. 1949, 1950, and at the independence war, about 650,000-700,000 people. A big Arab world hostile, that hostility is not going to be removed. He found the only thing that Israel could compensate and could get some kind of long-term deterrence rather than getting into another cycle of violence, is to create a stable deterrence. Perhaps it would ultimately lead to peace by having the nuclear option.
6: In what circumstances would you or could you imagine using it as a deterrent?
7: For the time being, I don't think under any conditions. But if they will get nuclear bombs from Russia or from China, then we will have to try also to get somebody else.
0: You mentioned earlier that the U.S. accepted this program, right, and accepted the opacity around it. But was that always the case? Tell me about that.
1: No. There was John Kennedy was trying to struggle, to stop, to put limits, to inspect, to verify. Ultimately, he failed. And ultimately, Nixon is the one who made a deal with Golda Meir that don't ask, don't tell. Essentially, we know, to this day, we do not know exactly what was said between the two of them. Most likely, it was even walking outside the Rose Garden at the White House. Certain understandings were made and essentially were confirmed and confirmed by every president, Israeli prime minister.
0: And let's home in on Dimona, which was at the center, as I understand it, of Israel's clandestine nuclear weapons program.
8: The Dimona reactor, which began its life in 1963, is one of Israel's most closely guarded secret installations. It's thought to have produced hundreds of kilograms of plutonium in that time, more than enough for the scores of warheads Israel is believed to possess, but doesn't declare under its policy of nuclear ambiguity.
9: Shrouded in secrecy, this facility is closed to inspectors from the International Atomic Energy Agency, and that's because Israel has never signed the Nuclear Non-Proliferation Treaty.
0: And was initially described to U.S. officials as a textile plant when they were trying to hide this. And can you talk to me a bit about Dimona and how Israel was to deceive?
1: Well, the story of the textile plant, which indeed is a full myth, was never planted. In fact, only a few years ago, I was able to get the guy who was the founder of that story of the textile. And like everything in life, every major in life, it was born out of accident, out of circumstance, out of improvisation. So that guy was the senior treasury official in Israel. He flew with American official, the ambassador, on a helicopter to look at some development sites. They came back over Dimona and they saw this excavation. This was, I believe, September 1960, before Dimona was openly known. The U.S. Embassy knew a little bit about rumors about that. They asked him, what about that? He knew a little bit about that. He knew that he was not supposed to say. So he improvised. He had a relative who was architect, who was building something in Dimona that had to do with textile. So that's what he improvised on the helicopter, because he had to say something to the American ambassador with him. And that's how the big thing of the textile plant was came into being. An improvisation on a helicopter of an Israeli official. We didn't know what to say, so he had to make up something.
0: That's so interesting. another of the more remarkable chapters in this story, and one which I think also captures the sort of clandestine and subversive nature of so much of this, is the story of the NUMEC or Apollo affair. And can you talk to me about the NUMEC affair and what we know about it all these years later and how central it is to our conversation today?
1: The story was that a certain amount of highly enriched uranium was diverted to Israel. In the mid-60s, the CIA collected some samples of soil from the area of Dimona. And it is believed that it was found that there were some traces that resembled or identical with the kind of traces of highly enriched uranium that was produced in, that could be taken from NUMEC, that was produced in a plant in Portsmouth, Ohio. The CIA believed in that. John Haddon, the agent who became a friend of mine, he was the CIA stationed, believed in that. If it's true or not, the fact is that by that time, Israel was able to produce already its own plutonium. And so whether if the United Israel was did divert or not, it's intriguing, it's interesting, but to the big picture, I don't think it adds much, because obviously the bulk of what Israel has is on its own, what was produced in Dimona itself.
0: I want to ask you about what it took to enforce the secrecy around this program, because it wasn't just about diplomacy, right? It was also enforced by severe punishment. Israelis who reveal details about the weapons program can face lengthy prison terms. And this is exactly what happened to a former Israeli nuclear technician.
10: The story of Mordecai Vanunu, the insider who had the guts to reveal the truth.
11: What I call in English, whistleblower, to inform the world about Israel's nuclear secret, because no one speak or no one report exactly what's going there.
10: In 1986, Vanunu duped Israel's vaunted security apparatus and smuggled a camera into the secret Dimona plant. His photographs exposed the world's greatest nuclear cover.
12: Now, when the Sunday Times expose finally ran, Vanunu was found guilty of treason and espionage and served 18 years in prison.
1: I think the unique thing about it, it's not because it's imposed, but because the people who were involved, and they were involved even in the formative years, thousands of people, and tens of them, maybe hundreds of them in position of knowledge, position of leadership, it was self-imposed. It was a sense of we are part of something which is much larger than something larger than we are. It's a project to provide foundations for the existence of Israel, to prevent another Holocaust. And the people, that generation of people, most of them generation of my parents, were part of that sense of mission, commitment, and the secrecy was very much part of that. It was not just, they felt the secrecy is essential. It's kind of amazing that over the years, even though thousands, most likely by now, tens of thousands of people were involved in one way or another, only one person came out, you refer to Mordechai Vanunu, who openly talked about it to the world.
10: Vanunu fled Israel and set out across the world with his super secret on two rolls of unexposed film in his backpack. He traveled through Europe and Asia and ended up in Australia, where he converted to Christianity in a King's Cross church. Then, together with a friend, he touted his story.
1: Yes, from time to time, I think there was also law enforcement who were involved. People were reminded about the penalty involved in talking. But by and large, I think it was very much a bond of secrecy. It's kind of giving a sort of sharing something that we are a privileged group, that we have been engaged in something that created Israel's short Israel existence for longer. That's the way the ethos of that project and the people who were involved. And I met tens of them.
0: What about you? You've been reporting on this issue for, what, over two decades now?
1: Almost four decades. Yeah.
0: Has the Israeli government ever targeted you?
1: There was a decade when I worked on Israel and the Bomb that there was a strong pressure on me not to publish. There were threats. There was being stopped at the airport and being questioned. And when the book out, there was anger and there was investigation. And I couldn't be sure that the Israeli government would not have mistaken, would arrest me and would decide to put me to trial. I mean, they could have. And I took the risk and I faced it. And ultimately, they were wise enough not to continue with that. So I was indeed interrogated for some 50 days. Not continuously, of course. And I should add with somewhat the gloves of silk as opposed to others.
0: Why is this an issue that you're so seized with? Why do you want to talk publicly about Israel's nuclear capacity?
1: There is nothing more fateful than nuclear weapons. This was a matter of foundations of the world during the Cold War, but it remains so even now. When there is one issue which is by tacit agreement by the citizenry of the country agreed to be outside the public discussion, and essentially, it has a unique status, off limits. Nobody talks about it. Obviously, it serves the bureaucracy. It creates a certain kind of privilege to that topic. And it deprives the discussion. The truth is that most Israelis accept those rules of the games. And by now, a great deal can be told within the rules of the games, even though there is no formal acknowledgement that Israel has nuclear weapons, but the discussion in Israel and outside has a certain rituals. People say, according to foreign sources, kind of smiling or having a nod, and much can be said, but with no factual reference. And I believe the time has come to look for ways to incorporate this issue into a way that the country find a way to acknowledge it. I understand the difficulties, especially given the situation right now with Iran. It's already quite a few years, and it's not a trivial thing how to bring it to the open, and especially given the fact that the Israeli posture on this issue is so complex, is built on ambiguity, is so unusual. So the aminut is very inherent to a situation that it has some positive elements. It has eased, reduced, not prevented completely, nuclear arms race in the Middle East. It helped to many Arab countries, maybe all of them by now, to tolerate the Israeli capability, the Israeli bomb, and to know that it's only political, that it's not truly a weapon, that Israel would never use it under virtually any circumstances, unless Israel's very existence would be in peril, which is unthinkable in today's context.
0: That was part of my conversation with Avner Cohen, professor at Middlebury Institute of International Studies at Monterey, and author of Israel and the Bomb. If you want to listen to the full episode, you can find Front Burner wherever you get your podcasts or on YouTube. I'm Jamie Poisson. Thank you so much for listening.

0: Good morning. 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A local group is taking a large leap to preserve the frog population in the Big Lake area. We'll hear more about a citizen scientist conservation project in this first half hour. And late night TV prepares to say goodbye to The Late Show with Stephen Colbert, with the show's final broadcast happening tonight. So we'll talk to a television critic about its impact on culture and public discourse. Right now in Edmonton, let's take a look at the weather. It's 3 degrees currently, south-southwest winds at 3 kilometers per hour. And we are looking at sunshine through the morning, then a mix of sun and cloud, a 30% chance of showers this afternoon, and a high of 19 degrees. And as we're coming up to 5:31, Sam Sampson joins us from our CBC Edmonton newsroom. Good morning, Sam.
1: Good morning. Some United Conservative Party members want to see a fall referendum question on Alberta staying in Canada. Their motion comes a week after a judge threw out a citizen petition on separation. Technology and Innovation Minister Nate Glubish has recommended the Forever Canadian petition go on October's referendum ballot. That campaign asked, "Do you agree that Alberta should remain in Canada?" Still, Forever Canadian proponent Thomas Lukaszek says the government seems determined to get a vote on separation.
2: We are in unprecedented times where we now know that the UCP government will do whatever they possibly can to have a referendum on tearing our country apart. And that means that we as Forever Canadians are faced with even a bigger challenge.
1: Lukaszek told a legislative committee he wants the vote to go to the legislature for MLAs to have their say, not a public referendum.

0: become just smash your head into a brick wall irritating and expensive.
1: The CFIB report says nearly half of young job seekers surveyed ruled out jobs with heavy physical effort, outdoor work, or evening and weekend shifts. The province is developing a long-term plan to manage tailings ponds and wastewater from the oil sands. There are more than 1.5 trillion liters of toxic tailings, leftovers from the mining process, stored in artificial ponds. Alberta's plan could include releasing treated tailings into the Athabasca River. But Janetta McKenzie, director of think tank Pembina Institute's oil and gas program, wants more details.
2: If there are ways that new technological solutions or new solutions can be deployed to begin to chip away at the problem of oil sands tailings, that's a good thing. But we need to do it in a way that keeps the risk off of Albertans.
1: Indigenous communities north of Fort McMurray have opposed releasing treated tailings into waterways, arguing it's too dangerous for human health and the environment. Well, St. Albert City Council has voted to keep its emergency service model as is. But with less money coming from Alberta's government, that means taxpayers will pick up the tab. Emma Zhao reports.
3: Council has voted to renegotiate a contract with Emergency Health Services. This means the city would maintain its integrated firefighter and medical services, but at a higher cost. It comes as the Alberta government announced plans to reduce its spending for municipal ambulance contracts with municipalities. The city estimates that absorbing the extra cost could mean a 1.2% property tax increase in 2027. In a news release earlier this week, the city says this decision would allow for uninterrupted ambulance services to St. Albert residents. So far, three municipalities have handed their contracts back to the province. Seven municipalities currently operate their own integrated fire medic services, where firefighters are also trained paramedics. Their contracts with the government are set to expire in the fall. Minister of Hospital and Surgical Health Services, Matt Jones, said earlier this week that the province had to be fair to municipalities who didn't have integrated services. He says those communities receive up to 25 and 40% less funding. Emma Jo, CBC News, Edmonton.
1: And finally, there's one less grizzly bear in Banff. A cub was struck and killed by a train in the national park on Sunday. Amir Saeed has more on the fallout.
4: Wildlife photographer Jason Leo Bantle says it's a significant blow to the Banff population, where it's believed there are only 65 grizzly bears.
5: Reproductive rates are very low, so every mother is important.
4: The cub's mother is Bear 142, a bear known to many as a familiar sight around Lake Louise and Highway 1A.
5: She tends to be a front country bear, which means she is comfortable being around human infrastructure.
4: Bears like her and her cubs are attracted to the train tracks for several reasons, including lots of food spilled on the rails.
5: There's enough grain drop to meet the nutritional needs of 50 grizzly bears annually.
4: CPKC has been working closely with Parks Canada to help lower wildlife mortality rates on the railway. There have been at least 19 grizzlies killed by trains in Banff since 2005, three of which were struck last year. Amir Saeed, CBC News, Calgary.
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6: Thanks so much, Sam.
1: Thanks.
6: And you are tuned to Edmonton AM. On this Thursday morning, I'm Tara McCarthy, joined by Colton Hutchinson. Good morning, Colton.
7: Good morning, Tara. How you doing?
6: I'm a little sleepy this morning, I have to admit, because I did go out last night. I went to see a performer by the name of Daniel Champagne. So he's from Australia. He lives in Southern Australia. He is one of those, I would say, folk artist, but he uses every inch of his guitar, if you know what I mean.
7: Yeah, every fret down to the wire.
6: He uses the whole thing as a percussive instrument as well.
7: Oh, wow.
6: So he'll play with one hand where he's sort of just sliding his fingers around, playing the guitar just with those fingers while he's also, you know, knocking and hitting the rest of the guitar to create a percussive sound. So he's kind of like this one-man band. Mm-hmm. Really expressive, really interesting and innovative. So my partner, Ken, is a musician and they've known each other for years. They toured around together for a while as well. And that's what kind of led us to the show. But two shows sold out at the Varscona Theater yesterday. People were just packing the seats to see this guy because he's been through a few times.
7: An early and a late to satisfy the Edmonton audiences.
6: Did it. He originally was just going to do a 7:30 show and then added a 5:30 because there were enough people that 7:30 sold out, no problem. So he's kind of touring through to about Winnipeg this time around, but he's gone right across Canada from Vancouver to Halifax before. So he was just spending some time in BC. But have you ever seen artists that have done something like that, where they really kind of take an instrument beyond its original and kind of usual use?

0: Yeah, I've seen a lot of guitar work. It's known as prepared guitar at times. Mm-hmm. John Cale of the Velvet Underground was big into that, or mm-hmm. you get the bow out on the guitar. I think the first person I ever saw bow a guitar might have been John K. Sampson of the Weaker Thans.
1: Oh,
0: that kind
1: yeah.
0: of blew my mind to see mm-hmm. someone take out a bow. Or no, it was Dan Mangan, actually.
1: Okay.
0: Dan Mangan pulled out a bow on his guitar and was like shredding a solo, and that kind of opened my eyes that, oh, there's different ways you could play this instrument.
1: Yeah. Well, and it's fascinating, too, that there are ways you can play it beyond the strings, mm-hmm. right? That's what really struck me about watching Daniel perform. And it's very physical, too. Like, it's a performance. He was moving around the stage, you know, I think just really trying to share what that looked like and sounded like with everybody. And then lots of just very kind of dramatic pauses, even, where you're sort of like, is it done? And then he'd bring it back up and swell it again. So it was a really fantastic show. So it was great to see him perform. If you ever get the chance to catch Daniel Champagne, I definitely recommend it.
0: Was he playing an electric guitar or an acoustic?
1: No, it was an acoustic guitar.
0: Oh yeah, so you get the big body on the
1: exactly.
0: On the
1: and he had a pick that kind of goes around your finger. I think it went around his finger, or he had a little attachment for it. So he would kind of scratch the guitar as well. Oh, the guitar had a bit of a wood grain to it mm-hmm. too, so you would get all these different sounds. It was really, really fascinating. So I'm sure you can check out YouTube videos of him performing, and you won't be disappointed. But how was your rest of your day, your evening?
0: A different musical experience. Yeah. I went out to the Starlight Room last night. There's a band I really enjoy from Portland called Mizmore. Mm-hmm. They're kind of a black metal doom band.
1: Yeah.
0: And so they were touring through with a band from Montreal called Dope Throne. So I didn't stick around for the Dope Throne sets because I needed some sleep. And after the Mizmore set, it was quite intense. They had it at the Temple Room, which is the smaller room kind of in the upstairs of the Starlight. Mm-hmm. So hot in there.
1: Yeah.
0: Between the smoke machines and everybody's bodies piled in. And it wasn't like danceable music, so mm-hmm. we were all just kind of standing there scared.
1: Yeah.
0: Shaking, looking at each other.
1: It gets real hot in the temple when it's packed.
0: Yeah. Yeah. It's definitely that time of year where taking a jacket out to wear outdoors, if I was taking the train back home, mm-hmm. it's not going to serve me very well indoors.
1: That's the trouble, though. You need it going home because yeah. it was a bit cooler last night for sure. We are going to see a bit of a warming trend, though, when we get to the weather, right?
0: Yeah, definitely. Up around 20 degrees at this point, and we'll stay there throughout the rest of the week and into the weekend. Starting out cool today at 3 degrees. Winds south-southwest 3 kilometers an hour. Looking for a high of 19 today. Sunny this morning, followed by a mix of sun and cloud with a 30% chance of showers this afternoon. Tomorrow, same sort of deal, a high of 22 degrees with a 30% chance of showers also in the afternoon. Then sunny skies for both Saturday and Sunday in the forecast. All days above 20 degrees. Once again, we're at 3 degrees, looking for 19 today.
1: Thanks, Colton. It's 5:40 here on Edmonton AM. A St. Albert environmental group is looking for frog finders. The Big Lake Environmental Support Society is recruiting volunteers to monitor amphibian populations at Lois Hole Centennial Provincial Park this spring. Lasiru Wijesoria is the director at large for the Big Lake Environmental Support Society. He spoke with Radioactive host Mindariwal, and Lasiru began by explaining why he's concerned about frog and toad populations in the area.
2: Well, our current trail system has a lot of informal trails that are not supposed to be there, and we're concerned about how they come into contact with wildlife, if they cross through certain reproductive areas. A lot of the visitors nowadays are walking through the trails. Some of them are using electric bikes as well. Okay. So we have a lot more pressure on our species. It's not just toads. We have pressure on moose, deer, a lot of the species that live along that area. Mm-hmm. Visitors can also bring in certain diseases. There's a type of disease called chytrid fungus. It can be brought in by boats, by people, and it's very dangerous for our local toad populations.
3: Okay. And so what are some of the ecological consequences of a declining toad and frog population?
2: Well, one of them is the role they play. They're often, as adults, they're predators. They will eat all kinds of insects. I know I'm sure a lot of the viewers and us too, we all have a general hatred of mosquitoes.
3: Right.
2: They're a pretty big predator of those mosquitoes as well. They're also a prey item for some of the larger animals in Big Lake as well. My organization's mascot, the great blue heron, is oftentimes feeds on frogs and toads.
3: And so what kind of information are you looking to collect through this program?
2: Well, we want to know what kind of species they are. We have an idea as to what kind of species there are, but there could be some interesting ones we don't know about. We want to know where they are, where they reproduce, approximately where they are, the conditions within context of Big Lake that are important for their habitat.
3: Mm-hmm. Yeah. And how big are these frogs or toads that you're talking about?
2: Well, the males are usually the small ones. The females can get a little bit big. Yeah, they're around 8 centimeters.
3: Okay.
2: Our toad species are the ones that get really big. They can get up to about 13 centimeters long.
3: Okay. And so what exactly are you asking volunteers to do when they're out there? Like, do you want them to actively look for them, or is it just if they come across them to kind of take note?
2: Well, we do a combination of things. We do a visual survey and a audio survey. So on our volunteer guide, there's a map. We use a specific trail system that we've designated for volunteers. There's also specific spots where we ask our volunteers to take a seat and listen for about 5 minutes. Mm. If you can hear any of those populations there, when you're walking in between those survey sites, you're looking for, like, visually, if you can identify any species on the ground.
3: Mm-hmm. Do you think it'll be difficult for the volunteers to identify the differences here in what they see and what they hear?
2: Vocally, no. They have very distinct calls, that's for sure. Visually, it can get a little bit difficult, especially our toad species, the boreal toad and the Canadian toad. Mm-hmm. The difference between them is that the Canadian toad often has these things called cranial crests. They're right behind their ears and, sorry, their eyes.
3: Okay.
2: And they get, usually when they're younger, it's a little bit less pronounced, but when they get a lot older, they turn into these things called bosses. And it's a much larger protrusion on their head. So you can kind of tell age by looking at that.
3: By seeing those formations.
2: Yeah.
3: So you were kind enough to supply some frog audio that you collected to help us maybe tell the difference between the two species. Let's have a listen here. So describe to us what we're hearing here.
2: So you're hearing two species of toads. The really loud one, the one that kind of sounds like a duck, that is your wood frog. Yeah, and then the fainter creaking noise you can hear in the background, that kind of like it kind of keeps going up and down, up and down. That is your boreal chorus frog.
3: Yeah. Okay. And so, like, do you need to know a lot about frogs or have a background in biology to take part in this survey?
2: Not really. Because they're so distinctive. Yeah. It's very easy to learn what they are pretty quickly. We use a website from the Alberta Conservation Association. They have a really nice way of identifying. They have a nice key to identify a lot of frogs and toads. Mm-hmm. We're interested in. Yeah.
3: And so what will you do with all the data that you collect from this survey?
2: We're hoping to present this to Alberta Parks. Hopefully this helps them realign their trails if needed, close down certain trails if needed. It's all done to make sure that visitors are not impacting the toad populations.
3: Really interesting stuff here, Lesiru. Thank you so much for coming in and sharing it with us.
2: Thank you for having me.
1: Lesiru Wijesoria is the director at large for the Big Lake Environmental Support Society. He was speaking with Radioactive host Min Dariwal about the group's frog conservation project. If you want to take part in their amphibian monitoring program, you can find information on the society's Facebook page, and then you can register to join. So it's Big Lake Environmental Support Society. Some music now from Montreal singer-songwriter Lorraine. She has some new music out. She's just released a single ahead of a full album that will be available in August. So here is Lorraine with Freewheeling.

0: That's Montreal artist Lorraine with her new single, Freewheeling. 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I'm Tara McCarthy. Colton Hutchinson has a look at our forecast.
1: Well, starting out cool at 3 degrees, but looking for a warmer day with a high of 19. We topped out at 13 degrees yesterday evening, so significantly warmer today with that high of 19. Sunny to start with a mix of sun and cloud to follow and a 30% chance of showers in the afternoon. Overnight low of 9 and up to 22 for Friday with another 30% chance of showers in the afternoon. And staying above 20 degrees with sunny skies for both Saturday and Sunday.
0: Thanks, Colton. The late-night TV landscape is about to get smaller. After months of getting ready to say goodbye, The Late Show with Stephen Colbert will broadcast its final program tonight.
2: Today, amidst the news that he's sucking up billions of taxpayer dollars like a shop vac, Trump headed out to the pile of rubble where the East Wing used to be to talk ballroom, I think, because it was a little loud. As his polls get worse and worse, you know he's just going to keep finding louder and louder places to answer questions. I will now answer your questions about Iran while I froth this latte. I can't hear you.
0: That's a clip of Stephen Colbert on The Late Show from earlier this week. Bill Brio is a TV critic and podcaster, and he joins us now to talk about Colbert and his impact on late night TV. Good morning, Bill.
3: Hi, good morning, Tara.
0: There's been a lot of controversy around The Late Show being canceled. CBC made this announcement last summer saying it was a financial decision, but a lot of critics really didn't buy that. So, Bill, how do we get to this point?
3: Well, it's easy why we're all so skeptical. I mean, Colbert went on his show the day after he announced, or he made a joke about CBS paying a bribe to the, the government in the States. The next day, we learned that CBS had decided that the show wasn't financially viable anymore. And there's no denying that legacy broadcasting, the networks aren't what they used to be. The audience isn't as robust, and these are expensive shows. But this was a franchise that had been carried over from Letterman days. It was, very, very popular, and everybody's heard of The Late Show. And to throw it all away without trying first to maybe reduce the band or go to three nights a week, do other things that other late-night talk shows have done to stay profitable, makes you very suspicious that this is really a political thing.
0: What do you think Colbert has really brought to the late-night landscape that, just sets him apart from a lot of his fellow late-night hosts?
3: He's kind of been part of that chorus, I think. Kimmel has been just as much, maybe even in terms of his opposition and his support of the First Amendment. But certainly Colbert, very articulate on that. And just being more like, he was never a stand-up comedian, more of a comic actor. So his shtick is acting out his outrage, and his cynicism is very clever. He has a way of putting it across that's a little different from the other guys.
0: Mm-hmm. In tribute to Stephen Colbert and The Late Show, fellow late night hosts Jimmy Kimmel and Jimmy Fallon say that their shows are going to go dark tonight. What does The Late Show's cancellation really mean for the future of these other late night TV programs?
3: It means they're going to go dark sometime in the next 12 months.
0: Yeah.
3: It's not good. Seth Meyers introduced himself to the NBC affiliates at the Upfront the other week as, you might know me from my other name, Next. They can see this train coming. It's not good. And the only reason Kimmel's still on the air is Disney has more backbone than Paramount, and where Colbert's concerned. They're pushing back and keeping him on the air. Trump would love them all to stop making fun of him and pointing out some of the horrors that are in the news.
0: Yeah, and that's the thing. What do we lose as viewers and also as a culture when these shows with political satire go away, like we're seeing with The Late Show and then potentially with some of these others, like you say?
3: Yeah, it's sad that the comics are the last, opposition standing. The Supreme Court, the government opposition, the legitimate newspapers and radio. It's been chilling to see what's happening. I think we're going to still see that, though. You're not going to silence everyone. I think this goes back to George Carlin. His He was the one that the tell truth to power. He really set the template, I think, that Colbert and Kimmel have followed. And hopefully their voices will continue in other ways, maybe podcasting, you know, we'll see.
0: How would you describe the legacy of The Late Show with Stephen Colbert?
3: I think for me, he'll be remembered more for his show previous, where he was playing a character who was a mock of the Fox News host, the right wing guy. That was unique and unprecedented to be in that character for a dozen years. But I think he'll also be remembered for standing up for the First Amendment, for putting on a good show. And also kind of unique, he was very Catholic. You know, he made a point of that often. The debates with Ricky Gervais about whether God exists, those are some of his best shows.
0: Mm-hmm. What are you going to be watching for, but maybe expecting as well when you tune in tonight?
3: Well, speaking of which, will the Pope be a guest?
0: Yeah.
3: You know, that Colbert has made no secret. That's his big get and who he wants more than anyone. I don't think His Holiness is going to be in the Led Sullivan Theater tonight, but there may be a video, and we'll see what happens there. Other than that, we've had Letterman and him throw on the chairs over the side of the building. That, to me, seemed like the last show. It was anarchy that had been missing. You know, I think if you were a Letterman fan back in the day, the fact that these poor guys have had to devote their lives to being opposition voices has kind of hurt the comedy part of it a bit. And so we'll see if he's able to kind of pass the baton, certainly not to Byron Allen and Comics Unleashed, which is what CBS has next, but hopefully to other comics on other places.
0: Well, and you mentioned Letterman. He's gone on to do these really lovely conversations with people on Netflix. What do you think Colbert might move on to?
3: It's funny, you know, he said that he's going to start writing scripts for Lord of the Rings movies and things like this. Yeah. So, I mean, you know, in a way that's smart, pivot to something entirely different, at least for a year. It'll be interesting. I'm sure we haven't seen the end of him. The other late night guys, there's five of them that do that Strike Force 5 thing. You know, they'll do a podcast and he'll continue to find a forum. Really, he's probably got his pick of jobs, but they probably won't be on CBS.
0: Well, thanks for the time to talk about this, Bill.
3: My pleasure. Anytime, Tara.
0: Bill Brio is a TV critic and host of Brio TV, the podcast. We reached him this morning in Orangeville, Ontario. And we're a few minutes away from 6 o'clock. Let's check in with Sam Sampson, who has a look at a headline from our CBC Edmonton newsroom. Good morning, Sam.
4: Good morning. Well, if you were one of those people who signed the Forever Canadian petition, the one that asked, do you agree that Alberta should remain in Canada, you could see your question on a fall referendum, or at least that's what some United Conservative Party members hope to see. They're discussing it in a legislative committee this week. They have yet to make a decision on that, so we'll bring you the latest. And Janet French, legislative reporter here at CBC Edmonton, will explain, as she does always. Mm-hmm. She'll explain it all.
0: Yeah, she will. All right, thanks, Sam.
4: Thanks.
0: And Colton Hutchinson has a look at the forecast for us on this Thursday morning.
1: Well, a warmer day ahead with sunshine to start. 19 degrees is our high. We'll see a mix of sun and cloud later on with a 30% chance of showers to come this afternoon. Current temperature, just 3 degrees. Winds are light this morning, south-southwest at 3 kilometers an hour. Overnight, we'll see a temperature of 9 degrees is our low with a 30% chance of showers in the evening time. And into tomorrow, we'll see a high of 22 degrees for your Friday on the 22 degrees on Friday the 22nd.
0: Mm-hmm. That
1: lines up.
0: Oh, coinciding nicely.
1: Mm-hmm. A 30% chance of showers once again for Friday afternoon and evening. And then Saturday and Sunday, seeing sunny skies on both days, 24 degrees on Saturday and 20 degrees on Sunday. And even looking forward quite far, Tuesday, seeing a temperature of 25. So things are definitely warming up for us here as we get into the latter half of May. 3 degrees right now, looking for that high of 19 today.
0: Now, the other day, we were talking about a story we had on our news, and it was about a movie theater in Edson that's up for sale. Mm-hmm. They're looking for a buyer to kind of keep that thing going, because rural cinemas mean a lot to these different towns. So in our next hour, we'll actually have a further story about that. So grab your popcorn, because we'll take you to a small town theater and we'll hear how the business model is changing to keep these community hubs in action. But Colton, what do you think is the coolest theater you've ever seen a movie in?
1: I love the Roxy Theater in Saskatoon.
5: Saskatoon, where it's similar to the Metro Cinema Garneau here with the facades on the side, and they've got cool statues, and it looks like an opera when you're watching a movie in there.
0: I just love those buildings. I hope they continue to be preserved. So we'll take you to a small town movie theater in the next hour here on Edmonton AM. Stay tuned for that. World Report is next.

0: This is World Report. Good morning. I'm Mark Carcasole. Police in Surrey, BC allege that a shooting in a residential neighborhood there is related to extortion. And now CBC News has learned that the targeted home is owned by the president of Cricket Canada. The Fifth Estate's been investigating allegations of corruption and organized crime at Cricket Canada. Its co-host Stephen D'Souza tells us what they've learned so far.
1: Behind a band of yellow police tape, officers with Surrey Police place labels beside multiple bullet holes on the front door and windows of the suburban home. The shooting happened around 4:40 Wednesday morning.
2: The residence was occupied. Fortunately, no one was injured.
1: Sergeant Ali Galis with Surrey Police says while the investigation is in the early stages, it's believed to be extortion-related.
2: Our SPS Extortion Response Task Force is lead on the file.
1: The Fifth Estate has learned the house belongs to Arvinder Khosa, the newly elected president of Cricket Canada. Police tell the Fifth Estate that an individual associated with the residence has received extortion-related threats.
2: Anytime we do these types of investigations, we look at the history to the residents, to the occupants of the residents, and also to any associated businesses, and that's how we determine if it may or may not be extortion-related.
1: A recent Fifth Estate investigation uncovered allegations of corruption and influence of organized crime involving Cricket Canada before Khosa became president. Sources told the Fifth Estate Khosa is linked to two local players who allegedly threatened a national team player and claimed they represented organized crime. Khosa has denied the allegations, saying it's all political propaganda. Stephen D'Souza, CBC News, Toronto.
0: News emerging over the last hour or so that a Canadian who has been living in the United States for decades is being accused of voting illegally there. Sonny Manhertz is charged with one count of unlawful voting by an alien and one count of casting a ballot known to be fraudulent. The 40-year-old has held permanent resident status in the U.S. since 1987. Prosecutors allege Manhertz declared on official registration forms that he was a U.S. citizen and proceeded to vote in multiple federal elections. He faces up to 5 years in prison and more than $100,000 in fines. Nothing has been proven in court yet. About 450 pro-Palestinian activists detained by Israel in international waters are now headed home. The group, which includes 12 Canadians, was seen being taunted by Israel's national security minister. As Cameron McIntosh reports, video of the incident has sparked global condemnation.
3: A convoy carries pro-Palestinian activists detained at sea by Israel, being sent out of the country today after spending a night in an Israeli prison. Suhad Bishra is one of the lawyers representing them.
4: A lot of violence. We know of at least two participants who were hospitalized.
3: A flotilla of more than 50 ships carrying about 450 pro-Palestinian activists, including 12 Canadians, was trying to breach Israel's maritime blockade of Gaza. Israeli forces fired warning shots with rubber bullets at some of the ships as they detained the activists in international waters.
5: Free Palestine!
3: A video posted by Israel's National Security Minister Itamar Ben-Gvir showed him taunting some of them. Others were shown forced to kneel with their hands bound, prompting international outrage. UN spokesperson Stefan Dujarric.
6: Everyone who has been detained by the Israeli authorities who are members of the flotilla needs to be treated with respect and dignity.
3: Canadian Prime Minister Mark Carney called the treatment of the activists abominable. The 12 Canadians are now among those headed home. Canada, one of many countries to summon its Israeli ambassador to express its anger and demand some answers. Cameron McIntosh, CBC News, Jerusalem.
0: Teams with the Canadian Red Cross are headed to the Democratic Republic of Congo to help battle the Ebola outbreak there. Teams will help with contact tracing and moving people to treatment centers. There are more than 600 cases and 139 deaths now that have been linked to the rare Bundigio strain of Ebola. Trish Newport is with Médecins Sans Frontières in the DRC. She says getting the outbreak under control is going to take some time.
7: There's also very limited diagnostic capacity, and this means that it takes a long time to get any results when people are tested. And it's very difficult to put surveillance systems into place when you don't know who has Ebola and who does not have Ebola.
0: The World Health Organization estimates it could take up to 9 months to develop a vaccine for this Bundibugyo strain. The federal government is still finalizing its long-delayed national AI strategy, and Canadian tech leaders are urging Ottawa to deliver an ambitious industrial blueprint, complete with clear details on exactly how Canada plans to make the sector grow. As CBC's Kyle Bax reports, the strategy arrives at a pretty critical moment because public skepticism around AI is growing.
8: Productivity is really what's at stake here.
9: As Ottawa continues to develop a new national artificial intelligence strategy, Louis Tatou expects to see a detailed plan to build. He's with Montreal-based AI firm Coveo.
10: I'm looking for the government to truly be a catalyst for the infrastructure required that the country needs.
9: The delayed strategy comes at a time when public sentiment could be shifting as major companies cut jobs, newer AI models cause security concerns, and the technology plays a role in tragedies such as the mass killing in Tumbler Ridge, BC. Ottawa has said the strategy will include protections for Canadians such as privacy and online safety while helping businesses big and small.
11: For me, the key test will be, is there appropriate ambition in the strategy?
9: Mirko Bibic is chief executive of Bell Canada.
11: It's okay to be great at the science of AI, and we have been, but we don't want kind of a brain drain and all our excellent research being exported out of the country.
9: More power-hungry data centers means much more electricity. That's why Michael Arbus wants a new AI strategy to be closely tied with other federal policies like the National Electricity Strategy. Arbus is with Moomoo Canada, a digital investment firm.
12: Wouldn't it be grand to say in a few years that we're a net exporter of compute, just like we are with natural resources as a country? It'd be a wonderful position to be in.
9: While the plan is finalized, Ottawa is still moving ahead with supporting new data center projects across the country. Kyle Bax, CBC News, Calgary.
0: At the provincial legislature in Alberta, the separatist debate creating more confusion. There are two competing petitions on the issue from the pro and anti-separatist movements. Now, the pro-separatist petition, you likely remember, was recently struck down by a judge. The other urges Alberta's government to make sure the province stays forever Canadian. Some members of the United Conservative Party want to use that second petition to add a question to the referendum ballot in October. Now, yesterday, as a legislative committee debated the idea, before they'd even voted on it, the UCP put out a news release saying that, yes, the referendum would go ahead. Many MLAs, like the NDP's Racky Pancholi, not too happy about that.
13: We got into this meeting and we discovered that they'd already predetermined the outcome.
0: UCP Minister Jason Nixon, trying to calm the waters, says the news release was sent out in error.
14: Caucus should not have done that. If we were to go after every member of the legislature every time staffers make a mistake, it would be ridiculous.
0: Still not exactly clear at this point whether Alberta will be holding a separatist referendum this fall. The committee's supposed to meet again later today. Researchers at Ottawa's Carleton University could lead to more people surviving powerful earthquakes. Engineers are not only looking at how well buildings can withstand the tremors, but also how they can be designed differently to minimize injuries and damage. More from CBC's Stu Mills.
15: For modern buildings, very rare that you'd ever have a problem in an earthquake that has to do with life safety, right?
16: Carleton engineering professor Jeffrey Orochko says Canadian schools and office towers are safe, but it turns out people are still injured either when a drop ceiling comes down on office workers in a blizzard of tiles or when partitions tumble like dominoes.
15: When a ceiling falls down, it gives people the understanding that the building now is not safe. So the building could be totally safe, but the ceiling falls down or gets severely damaged, and then everybody wants to leave the building.
16: In Taiwan and in Kobe, Japan, that stampede for the exit has caused injuries. Researcher David Lau says if the light fixtures and sprinklers shake free in a hospital or in a school, for instance, that crucial facility then becomes unusable.
17: We want to reduce the amount of damage. We want to reduce the amount of downtime after earthquake.
16: Since Orochko and Lau can't wait around for real earthquakes, they make them on a robotic shake machine. It simulates famous historical tremors or ones that haven't happened yet. The data on how and when things fall apart can then be passed along to manufacturers and building code regulators.
17: We want to go beyond safety. We want to improve performance.
16: The researchers say Canadian quakes are more likely to cause an expensive disruption than loss of life. But in the future, this research will mean even a costly shutdown of something towns and cities won't have to endure. Stu Mills, CBC News, Ottawa.
0: That is the latest national and international news from World Report. I'm Mark Cargasol. This is CBC News.
18: Good morning. I'm Tara McCarthy. 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A federal bill could spell the end of WhatsApp in Canada, among a host of other potential consequences. So we'll take a look at why tech companies are pushing back against Bill C-22 and whether that pushback is justified. Right now, though, with a look at weather, here's Colton Hutchinson.
19: Seeing some sunshine out to start this morning. Temperature of just 3 degrees, looking to warm up to 19, and a 30% chance of showers to come this afternoon.
18: And Sam Sampson has a look at a headline from our CBC Edmonton newsroom. Good morning, Sam.
20: Good morning. As you heard on World Report, a legislative committee will debate adding another question to October's referendum, possibly including if Alberta should stay in Canada. But there's more coming up at the legislature today, including a cabinet shuffle. I'll have the details coming up at 6:30.
18: Thanks so much, Sam. And Colton also has a look at traffic for you for the first time this morning.
19: Easy start to the day. No stalls or collisions around the city or any other areas in the Edmonton area. Do see some lineups on Highway 16 for through the Sherwood Park region over Clover Bar Road, where there is still bridge construction happening, so you're down to 30 kilometers an hour westbound on Highway 16. If you do see any trouble in your commute, pound 740, the number to call, or you can text 587-336-2929.
18: Right now, 11 minutes after 6 o'clock. You may have read the headlines about companies like Signal and NordVPN threatening to pull out of Canada. It's over the federal government's proposed lawful access legislation, which is known as Bill C-22. The bill has also gained attention from U.S. lawmakers. Francis Sims is the Associate Dean of the Faculty of Applied Sciences and Technology at Humber Polytechnic in Toronto. I spoke with him about this earlier and started by asking what the federal government is trying to accomplish with Bill C-22.
21: Ultimately, they want to hold criminals to account for wrongdoing. I mean, fundamentally, that's what law enforcement always wants to do. This bill is sort of in the category of lawful intercept. And it specifically, you know, has two parts, sort of. One is when you communicate online, say on Instagram, and maybe your sons or daughters or nieces or nephews have been victims of cyberbullying, somebody might create an account that's anonymous, say a bunch of stuff to that person. And if you're a police officer and you try to go and find out who's doing that, it's incredibly difficult because there's a whole bunch of information that the provider might not give you and they might not store because they don't necessarily store those details. And so part one of the bill is to require certain providers to keep what they call metadata for up to 1 year and under certain conditions, give that metadata to the police with some sort of, you know, order. That metadata could be your IP address, your email address, maybe where you're located, what cell towers you've been hitting, things like that, that could help the police to paint a picture of who you might be. Not necessarily the data that you're sending, but sort of the bits around your data, otherwise known as metadata. That's part one. And they want certain providers to keep it up for up to 1 year because right now it's up to them how long they keep it. The second piece, which is the more controversial piece, is the government in this bill wants certain providers to create a system that would effectively allow the government under, you know, a warrant to do like a digital wiretap. Right now, if the federal government, and think about the days like 1970s, 1980s, the police would do a wiretap for somebody, they would get a warrant, then they would go and they'd maybe listen to the mafia guy talking about a crime, and then they would take it to court and prosecute them. It's really difficult to do that with the online stuff for a couple of reasons. One is there's no system in place that allows them to wiretap digitally. And secondly, that data often is encrypted. And so what that means is even if the police was able to get that blob of data, that communication, they may not be able to do anything with it. So they want to create a system where they could, A, get the data and get it in an unencrypted way so that they could then go and try to prosecute somebody. But all of this would be done under some sort of warrant.
18: Mm-hmm. Then why are tech companies criticizing this bill, even threatening to leave the Canadian market because of it?
21: Yeah, so I'll start with an example. Just before the last U.S. election, there was this criminal group called Salt Typhoon, purportedly a nation-sponsored group out of Asia. And what they were able to do is they were able to leverage the lawful intercept network for listening to voice calls to be able to do wiretapping, right? That these companies like carriers like Verizon and Rogers have built all over around the world, they were able to get in there and listen to conversations that Mike Pence was having, now President Trump was having purportedly, along with other conversations around the world. So the providers are saying, if you do something like create a backdoor for law enforcement, they called it a backdoor, to be able to get in and to do, you know, digital wiretapping, that you're going to create a vulnerability that hackers might exploit. And that actually is a bigger risk for Canadians, so their argument goes. It's not something that they have in place right now. And so it would be something that they would have to create net new, basically.
18: Mm-hmm. What would this mean for Canadians then if these companies did pull out of our market?
21: So, if a company like Signal, it's an online encrypted app, they pull out, or, you know, WhatsApp, the encrypted feature pulls out. Well, there's a lot of people that need to communicate anonymously for legitimate reasons. You know, if they're fleeing domestic violence, they're a whistleblower in a company, they're a journalist. There's a whole bunch of legitimate reasons why you need anonymity. So that potentially goes away in Canada if that happens, because if those providers, not that government is saying that you can no longer be anonymous, it's if the providers that are providing those tools lead. And then the second thing is Apple and some other companies allow you to store some of your data that you might have on your phone in the cloud, basically on a server somewhere else. And the reason they do that is because it doesn't all fit on your phone. Right now they have the option to encrypt that data. But what they're arguing is if this law passes, they won't be able to encrypt the data on the cloud anymore. So that would create a higher risk for Canadians and their data being stored online.
18: Mm-hmm. Bill C-22 is not law yet. So how likely is it that we'll see some of these concerns addressed?
21: Yeah, I think the first piece, the part where they get providers to keep the metadata, the details about who you are for a period of time, I imagine that will stick. The second piece, governments all around the world have been trying to do this over the last few years. It's going to be harder to pass a law out of Canada that requires these big tech firms to make changes to their architecture. So I think that's a bit of a stretch. There'll probably be something in the middle that comes out. In the UK, they passed a similar law. Now, the US has made them agree that they won't surveil Americans, but they can surveil Britons under certain conditions with warrants. So there's some sort of gray area that'll probably come out, but it's messy. And this is a whole new, area where governments around the world are starting to push into. So at some point, tech companies will comply to a certain extent, but it depends on what citizens want as well.
18: Francis Sims is the Associate Dean of the Faculty of Applied Sciences and Technology at Humber Polytechnic in Toronto. I spoke with him earlier. Right now, it is just coming up to 6:18 on that clock, and let's talk sports with Scott Regehr. Good morning, Scott. Good morning, Scott. How about now? Can you hear me now? Oh, there we go. See, we keep having these technological glitches.
1: What's going on?
18: I don't know.
1: I forgot, in truth, to push my microphone button. But that didn't work for a moment.
18: Oh, really?
1: I'm glad to be talking to you. Yeah.
18: Okay. Well, it's nice to hear you, too, because there's some really big news we want to start with from the hockey world. A history-making night in the nation's capital.
2: What a game to seal it!
1: TSN's Carl Terra as Montreal wins the Walter Cup last night, Canada's first PWHL championship and the country's best ever women's player. Heck, the world's best ever player was at the heart of it. Marie-Philippe Poulin with the winning goal. She was named the playoff MVP, although she didn't like that very much. When she was given the honor, she shook her head and then gestured towards her goaltender, Anne-Renée Desbiens. Desbiens, a brick wall in these playoffs, giving up fewer than two goals a game. Here she is.
22: Growing up, I never thought I would have this opportunity to compete in professional women's hockey and to lift a cup of our own. I will savor every single moment. I will have fun as much as I can. I will never take this for granted. It's the best job in the world, and I hope I get to play for many more years.
1: I would bank on that. At 32 and on top of her game, Desbiens looks like she could play for another decade. And imagine what the PWHL could look like by then. Mm-hmm. Attendance is soaring. In the past year alone, the league has expanded from 6 to 12 teams. Here is one prediction, though. The PWHL's Playoff MVP Award, which is currently named after Alana Kloss, a pioneer in women's sport, will be renamed for another trailblazer, Captain Clutch herself, Marie-Philippe Poulin.
18: Mm-hmm.
1: Now that's just a prediction.
18: Yeah, just a prediction. Yeah, that was an exciting night in Ottawa. Good for Montreal. Now, I said to my partner last night when I saw the Victoire won, because I was refreshing the score when I was out at another event, I said, well, now this paves the way for the Montreal Canadiens to win the Stanley Cup, right? Because they are facing a formidable foe. He wasn't so sure that my prediction was going to come to fruition, but what about you,
1: well,
18: Scott?
1: Well, I would say that it is a formidable foe when we're talking about the Carolina Hurricanes in game one of the Eastern Final tonight. Carolina, the best team in the Eastern Conference during the regular season and by a stretch. And they've been even better in the playoffs. Mm-hmm. They've swept their first couple of series with their goaltender, Frederik Andersen, yet to concede more than two goals in any one game. By contrast, Montreal has fought tooth and nail in going the distance against both Tampa Bay and then Buffalo. So the Habs, they're going to be significant underdogs, which is just how they like it.
18: Mm-hmm.
1: Martin St. Louis' team is nothing if not resilient. And they also have the backing of an entire country hoping they can do what the city's PWHL team did last night, and that is win a championship. So we'll talk more about that Eastern Final next hour. Puck drop tonight is at 6 o'clock Mountain Time. And just a quick Oilers note for those pontificating over Mike Babcock possibly becoming the new head coach for the Oilers. Well, he was interviewed by Darren Dreger of TSN yesterday, and Babcock said this: I am retired and loving it.
18: Yeah. Yeah.
1: I think we can shut that door.
18: I don't think he wants to come back. Well, thanks for the update, Scott.
1: You betcha.
18: Thanks so much. That's Scott Regier from our CBC Sports Desk. We're just coming up to 6:22.

0: You're listening to Edmonton AM on this Thursday morning. It's May 21st. Hope your morning's off to a good start. You may be tuned in on CBC Radio 1 at 93.9 FM, 7:40 AM, or you might be listening to us through the CBC News app or the CBC Listen app, taking us on the go. And if you are already on the go, we've got information to share with you about your commute. I'm Tara McCarthy. Colton Hutchinson's been keeping an eye on traffic for us, though. So what's going on out there?
1: Well, I'm keeping an eye on a lineup. This is the southwest leg of the Henday eastbound, actually, as you're approaching Terwilliger. So as you're coming off of the southwest Henday Bridge towards Terwilliger, there's quite a significant lineup. Not sure if there's a stall or collision there, but looks to be at a bit of a standstill at this time. So I'm waiting for some more detail on that. If you have any detail on that or anything else you want to mention, #740 is the number to call, or you can text 587-336-2929. I'll remind folks about some closures that have caused some snags for commuters throughout the week, including in Old Strathcona. You're down to one lane southbound on Calgary Trail, 104th Street, between 84th Ave and 82nd. So that's caused quite a bottleneck all the way up to Saskatchewan Drive by our morning rush hour. I was talking to Ken Dawson in the afternoon, and it seems much worse in the afternoon on that southbound Calgary Trail due to that one lane closure. And it'll be ongoing until the 4th of June. And taking a look at 98th Ave, still down to one lane in each direction between 94th Street and 96A Street. So that's caused some delays for folks that are coming down the hill through Cloverdale, trying to make their way towards Rossdale or the downtown. And once again, that's ongoing until the 4th of June. And 170 Street, northbound, after 87th Avenue, you will see some delays as there is some construction on 95 Ave, one lane in each direction from 170 Street east to 163rd Street. However, that's been causing some major delays for northbound traffic on 170 as well. Taking a look at the forecast now, it is currently 3 degrees in Edmonton, looking for a high of 19 today, with a 30% chance of showers to come this afternoon. Currently seeing sunny skies, we'll see a mix of sun and cloud throughout the day. 9 degrees overnight, and that 30% chance of showers carrying over into early hours of Friday. 22 degrees as a daytime high on Friday, and another 30% chance of showers to come in the afternoon. 24 degrees and sunny on Saturday, and 20 degrees and sunny on Sunday. So we're right around seasonal temperature with today's high of 19 degrees, and we'll exceed that as the week continues and we'll get toward the weekend.
0: Sounds good. Thanks for the update on that, Colton. A Canadian rock band, the Strumbellas, have been around for nearly 20 years. The group formed in 2008 in Toronto. They quickly garnered critical acclaim and eventually appeared on The Late Show with Stephen Colbert, which is fitting because he'll have his last broadcast tonight. They also appeared on Late Night with Seth Meyers. The Strumbellas have won a couple of Juno Awards over the years as well. They're currently on tour, and they're making a stop at the Northern Alberta Jubilee Auditorium tomorrow night. The band's latest release is an EP. It's titled Burning Bridges into Dust. So here's a song from that record. This is the Strumbellas with Hard Lines.

0: That's Canadian rock band The Strumbellas with Hard Lines. It's off their latest EP titled Burning Bridges Into Dust. The Strumbellas are performing at the Northern Alberta Jubilee Auditorium tomorrow night. And I believe there's still some tickets left for that if you want to grab one and go see them. In our next half hour, grab your popcorn because we'll take you to a small town theater. We'll hear how the business model is changing to keep these community hubs in action. But then we'll also have a segment from CBC. This is Edmonton podcast for you. A lot of Edmontonians are turning to restrictive covenants. This is to stop multiplex infill development in their neighborhood. So it's this legal tool that you can use, attaches extra rules to a land title. We'll dig further into that. Maybe it's something that you're familiar with, or maybe it's something you're not. We'll hear from host Claire Bonnieman in conversation with reporter Emily Williams from our staff here at CBC Edmonton. They discuss that on this week's episode of This is Edmonton. So we'll bring you a segment of that. So all of that's still to come in the next half hour here on Edmonton AM. And further afield, we'll also talk later on this morning about a trio from Great Britain that's coming to Sherwood Park. They'll be playing at Festival Place on Sunday, June 14th. They're called Jazz Sabbath. That's right. They play Black Sabbath music with a jazz twist. So stay tuned for an interview with their founder and keyboardist in our next hour here on Edmonton AM. Right now, the time is 6:30. Here is Sam Sampson with the CBC Edmonton News.
1: Good morning. Some UCP MLAs say they want Albertans to vote on a question about staying within Canada. Members of the legislature are meeting this week to see if they should add the question to this October's referendum. But as Janet French explains, something unexpected threw a wrench into things.
2: Last week, a judge declared a citizen petition filed by separatists to be invalid. Now, United Conservative Party members of a legislative committee want to use a pro-federalist petition to get a question onto an October 19th referendum ballot.
3: That the Alberta Forever Canada Citizen Initiative Policy Proposal tabled by the Speaker.
2: That's Technology and Innovation Minister Nate Glubish moving a motion proposing an all-party committee recommend Albertans vote on a question that includes the option of staying in Canada. In response to the Forever Canadian petition, which collected more than 400,000 signatures. Social Services Minister Jason Nixon.
4: There's no doubt that over 400,000 Albertans signed it saying they wanted that referendum, and those voices need to be respected.
2: But there was a snafu. The United Conservative Party caucus issued a press release saying the motion had passed before MLAs had finished debating. NDP MLA Raki Pancholi says it shows the government had predetermined the outcome.
5: A referendum on separatism, whatever the question, would be bad for our province and bad for our economy.
2: Then the committee ran out of time. They'll meet again this afternoon. Janet French, CBC News, Edmonton.
1: Also today at the legislature, the premier is expected to shuffle her cabinet. That comes after two ministers resigned from their positions yesterday. That's Alberta Finance Minister Nate Horner and Minister of Hospital and Surgical Health Services Matt Jones. Both also announced they will not seek re-election. Well, small business owners say they're facing frustrations when it comes to hiring young people. A new report by the Canadian Federation of Independent Business found fundamental disconnects at every stage of the hiring process, such as what roles young people are willing to take and what skills employers actually need. Wilda Crystal is the owner of Clip Clop Horseback Riding in Edmonton and Calgary. She says in her 26 years, she has not seen applicants so poorly prepared for the hiring process and has had new hires just not show up for work after accepting jobs.
6: This year has been mind-blowing. Literally hiring people, going through the entire process with an individual. They signed the employment agreement, and it's like they don't understand what they just signed.
1: The CFIB report found many small businesses value soft skills like positive attitude.

0: Rapids this year while it comes up with a plan to manage tailing ponds from the oil sands. But as Vince McDermott explains, not everyone is on board with what Alberta has in mind.
1: There's more than 1.5 trillion liters of toxic tailings in ponds across the oil sands. That number is growing, and the Alberta government says it's time for a plan to manage them. It's why the province is meeting with Indigenous groups, federal agencies, local governments, and the tech sector. Fort McMurray MLA Tani Yao led a committee last year that proposed ideas for handling tailings.
2: I mean, in a nutshell, the technology exists to address our concerns around water.
1: One strategy involves releasing tailings into the Athabasca River once they have been treated. This plan is opposed by Indigenous communities north of Fort McMurray, who argue it's too dangerous. Pembina Institute's Janetta McKenzie says those concerns must be heard as the plan is developed.
3: Oil sands tailings have been a pretty big problem for a long time, and in part they've become such a big problem because they haven't really been addressed in a meaningful way.
1: The Oil Sands Alliance says they are looking forward to joining the feedback sessions, which are scheduled to begin this year. Vince McDermott, CBC News, Edmonton.
0: And finally, a grizzly bear cub was hit and killed by a train in Banff National Park on Sunday. It's the 19th grizzly killed by a train in Banff since 2005. Wildlife photographer Jason Leo Bantle says in a park with an estimated 65 grizzlies, it's a significant blow to the population.
4: This time of year is always so nervous for all of us in the valley, everyone who loves grizzly bears, because you just know that in the news, we're going to have strikes and we're going to lose some bears. We have to minimize that number and get it to zero.
0: CPKC says it's working with Parks Canada to reduce collisions with wildlife. That includes testing new fencing and creating more habitats away from railway tracks. And that's your CBC News from Edmonton. If you want more details on these stories, including our top story of debating a referendum question about separation at the legislature today, go to cbc.ca/Edmonton.
5: Thanks so much, Sam.
0: I said that weird, but you guys know the city you're
5: Every now and then I mess up one of the syllables of Edmonton.
0: It's like, it's because it starts with a vowel.
5: Mm-hmm.
0: I think it throws me off.
5: Yeah.
0: Anyway, Edmonton. CBC.ca/Edmonton.
5: See, now you're nailing it.
0: I'm crushing
5: We all understood,
0: that.
5: Though. Yeah, you really
0: Thanks,
5: are.
0: Team.
5: Hey, no problem. We got your back, Sam. Sam Sampson from our CBC Edmonton newsroom. I'm Tara McCarthy, joined by Colton Hutchinson here on Edmonton AM. And we are kicking off this Thursday morning with a whole bunch of information coming your way. We're going to take a peek at our podcast, This is Edmonton. We'll hear something from that in our next half hour here to unfold. But we'll also talk about rural cinemas, which we've been chatting about. Have you kind of rolled over this idea a little bit more of the concept of owning a cinema like we were talking about earlier this week?
6: I've talked to my investors and I don't have anyone interested it's that can back good. Me okay. on this. It's How about you, happen. Tara? Are you in?
5: I have always thought it would be a lot of fun to either own like a little cafe, a bookstore, or a cinema, you know, and had these dreams of how you would kind of decorate it and what you'd make it look mm-hmm. like. I remember years and years ago, I went to Portland, Oregon, and I went to this school. It was an old school that's been converted. It's by this group called McMenamins, and they converted this old school into, there's a couple bars in there. There's like a little lounge area. There's all these different things that they've done with the entire building, including in the gymnasium or the auditorium, they made that into a cinema, like a theater. And so there's a big, you know, screen and they show new movies in there. But instead of, because there wasn't any seating, right? They've just bought a whole bunch of couches and wingback chairs.
6: Oh, awesome.
5: And then there's these side tables. You can get a full meal and, mm-hmm. you know, non-alcoholic or alcoholic beverages. You can have a full kind of dinner while you watch your movie. But I always thought that was kind of cool. And so after I saw that in Portland, I was living in the Yukon at the time and I went back to Whitehorse. And we thought, man, wouldn't it be cool if they refurbished one of these old theaters in Whitehorse by putting a whole bunch of couches and chairs in it instead?
6: Yeah, it's a nice way to watch a movie. It's better than the reclining seats, I'm sure, at the big box theaters.
5: Yeah, but then you wonder, how many people do they have to kind of poke on the couches at the end of the movie right. to say, hey, you fell asleep, you got to get out of here.
6: Yeah, that's a cool way to do it, to have a bunch of businesses in one spot so you can kind of hang out before and after the movie.
5: Yeah, it's really interesting way to do it. And I was actually just chatting with some folks over the weekend that also went to McMenamins years ago in Portland. And we were just, you know, just talking about how it's such a cool idea. Instead of tearing down this beautiful brick school, they refurbished it into something else. But we'll talk about rural cinemas still to come. But right now, let's get down to business. Because Colton does have updates in traffic and weather.
6: Well, delays on the southwest leg of the Henday eastbound. As you're approaching Terwilliger, looks like there's some road work taking place there. So there are some lane restrictions. And also seeing reports of fog

0: coming off the river in that spot as well. So over the southwest Henday Bridge in either direction, you want to watch out for some fog there. Make sure your lights are on this morning. Even though the sun is out, if there's some fog coming up off the river, especially over those bridge spots, you'll want to make sure you're visible out there in your vehicle. And also seeing some lineups on 104 Street southbound, Calgary Trail, coming off of Saskatchewan Drive, approaching White Avenue, down to one lane on that southbound side from 84th Ave up to 82nd. So that's been causing some delays throughout the week. And also seeing some lineups already on 98th Ave coming towards the Rossdale neighborhood over the James McDonald Bridge, also down to one lane in each direction from 94th Street to 96A Street. Pound 740, the number to call if you see any trouble in your commute. 3 degrees, sunny to start, as mentioned. We'll see a mix of sun and cloud throughout the day. 19 is our high today with a 30% chance of showers this afternoon.
1: Krystalee Ramlikhan joins us now with the Business Report. Good morning, Krystalee.
2: Hey, good morning, Tara.
1: SpaceX has revealed plans for what could be the biggest ever initial public offering. So what else can you tell us about this?
2: Yes, so Elon Musk announced plans yesterday for one of the biggest sales of stock to the public ever for his space company. But a filing shows the business is currently losing billions of dollars a year. So SpaceX lost $2.6 billion from operations last year after making more than $18 billion in revenue. And the losses kept piling up at the start of this year, too. Still, the initial public offering is expected to rank among the largest ever, possibly surpassing the current title holder, Saudi Aramco, the oil giant that went public 7 years ago. So the stock sale could make Musk the world's first trillionaire. So he founded SpaceX in 2002 and is a major owner of the company. And Forbes currently puts his net worth at $839 billion.
1: Whew, that is a lot of moolah. Well, in contrast to that story, CN Rail is pledging $100 million to fight homelessness. So what are the details you have about this story?
2: Yes, so Canadian National Railway says it is increasingly witnessing homelessness along its North American rail network. So it is pledging $100 million over 10 years to fund community groups and shelters that offer services to the unhoused. So nonprofits in Canada and the U.S., including groups running research projects on homelessness, will be able to apply for funding starting in July and until September. And for Montreal, where CN is headquartered, the company is donating $1 million to 4 organizations that help the unhoused. Olivier Shook is a senior vice president and chief legal officer at CN, and he says he does recognize the limits of corporate money, though.
3: We're also very realistic. It's a very complex problem. It will require more investment, which is why, like I said, I'm hoping that what we do today will inspire others in the private sector and in the public sectors to do more.
2: Now, last month, the Quebec government released numbers showing that homelessness has increased across that province. So conducted last April, the survey counted more than 12,000 people who were visibly homeless, representing an increase of about 20% from the last count in October of 2022.
1: Well, thanks for the updates on both these stories, Krystalee.
2: Okay, thanks, Tara.
1: That's Krystalee Ramlikhan with the Business Report. 6:42 right now. A growing number of Edmontonians are turning to restrictive covenants to stop multiplex infill development in their neighborhoods. It's a legal tool that attaches extra rules to a land title. On this week's episode of CBC's This is Edmonton podcast, reporter Emily Williams joins host Claire Bonnieman for a deep dive into restrictive covenants. Here's part of their conversation.
4: Where do restrictive covenants come from exactly?
5: They've been around a long time, actually. Restrictive covenants predate city zoning.
4: Really?
5: They were used as the original way to plan neighborhoods and local amenities. I spoke to Aron Kaplinski. He's a University of Alberta law professor who specializes in property and land use. And he says a lack of trust in city council has really contributed to a renaissance of the tool.
6: And what we're seeing now is really a return to the old ways. Rightly or wrongly, many homeowners feel that city planning is no longer protecting their interests. And the less homeowners trust their council, the more likely they are to turn to covenants to lock in their neighborhood character.
5: And once one of these is signed, they're typically passed on to all future owners. It's an indefinite legal agreement tied to the property itself. So it's a bit unique in that way. And there are some long-standing covenants in Edmonton. The most well-known one, probably, is the Carruthers Caveat, which rules over about 400 properties in Glenora.
4: Right.
5: Yeah. And that one dates all the way back to 1911 and was designed to protect a certain look and feel of the neighborhood. It's part of the reason the area has quite a lot of historic character. It's one of the best conserved examples of a garden city suburb in Western Canada. It's also worth noting that some newer neighborhoods also have restrictive covenants, often put in place by the developer when a community was built to dictate certain design standards. They've also been used by grocery stores to prevent competition.
4: Okay. Mm-hmm. And so let's get into maybe some of the mechanics. How do these ancient covenants actually work?
5: So the covenants we're talking about are going into mature neighborhoods. And how the process starts is a group of residents organize and work with a lawyer to create a written agreement. It's like a list of rules that everyone in the group agrees to.
4: Kind of like an HOA almost.
5: Yeah, very similar. And like I said, in newer neighborhoods, they're almost being used in the same way. This group tries to grow. They try to get the group as big as possible. They hold in-person meetings, drop flyers in mailboxes, knock on doors. And then to make it official, the group submits the signed agreement to the Alberta Land Titles Office for registration. And crucially, when you sign the covenant, it sets rules for your own property only. It doesn't have any effect on your neighbors unless they sign too. I specifically did connect with Esther Link, who's been organizing in the Southwest neighborhood of Royal Gardens. She's gotten 76 people to sign on so far, with another signing next month. Link says most on her individual street are at least interested.
7: I'm protecting my neighbors. Brian and I, my husband, we were going to sign regardless of whether our neighbors did. So then when we talked to our neighbor, and it was sort of a grass fire, saying to them, you know, we're going to do this. We're going to say that nothing that tall or that big can be built on our property. And then if we join hands, we're going to protect each other. And that's literally what it is that we're protecting each other by signing a restrictive covenant.
4: It really does hinge on that neighborhood relationship, mm-hmm. though, right? If you and your neighbor maybe don't get along, maybe you're like, oh, I don't really care about you. I'm not going to sign anything.
5: Yeah.
4: So what are the actual terms that you could put into a covenant?
5: Yeah, so kind of whatever you want. The Royal Gardens Covenant, though, that's why it was so useful to talk to Esther, because we can kind of use it as a case study and see what this can look like in practice.
4: Right.
5: Her covenant has a host of restrictions. It allows for 3 dwellings on a lot, requires 1 parking stall per unit, and brings in a 9-meter height restriction and setback rules. Those are just a few examples. The Glenora Carruthers Caveat actually says when building your home, it must be at least $3,000 to $5,000. That is in 1911 dollars.
4: Okay.
5: When looking up how much that is, I learned that the Bank of Canada inflation calculator only goes back to 1914.
4: Well.
5: But, you know, close enough. It's very roughly $140,000 in today's money, because the cost of housing has not kept pace with inflation.
4: Right. That's an interesting one, though, because, like, realistically, every single house in Glenora is for sure worth
5: $140,000. Yeah. So that rule still applies. Huh. You have to spend about $140,000 on your house, which of course is not hard to do.
4: Check.
5: At the time the rule was written, it was signaling like this is something for a certain elite class of people, but it doesn't really mean that much anymore. But we're kind of off topic. The point is you can put anything in a covenant, which can really make getting everyone to agree on the same set of rules tricky. For example, Link said her covenant doesn't allow for lots splitting, like breaking up a piece of land to allow 2 skinny homes to go in. But some people would have liked to see that.
4: Once one of these is registered, can it ever be removed?
5: Yeah, they're not bulletproof. A court can strike them down, but it's quite rare. This actually happened earlier this year for a lot in Glenora. It was the first time that the Carruthers Caveat has ever been removed.
4: Wow.
5: So kind of a big deal. A super high level summary without getting into the weeds. The judge found that the lot's zoning was in conflict with the covenant and that removing the covenant would be in the public interest. But the neighbors have filed an appeal and that court case is ongoing.
4: Gotcha.
5: There's also sometimes an exit or sunset clause built into these, but that too has a really high bar. Usually it's asking for like 75% of the signatories to agree to release a property from the covenant. And these things are hard to remove, like in summary. We also see that in the context of grocery stores, as I mentioned earlier. And the government of Manitoba is actually challenging a number of old Sobeys covenants right now. The city of Edmonton has periodically called on our provincial government to challenge grocers' covenants too.
4: Emily Williams is a reporter with CBC Edmonton. She joins host Claire Bonnieman this week on CBC's This Is Edmonton podcast. You can find their whole discussion on the CBC Listen app or wherever you get your podcasts these days. Right now, 6:48.

0: 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It's Thursday, May 21st. If you're just about to head out on your drive, there are blue skies out there. Colton Hutchinson has all you need to know in traffic and weather this morning. How are things moving?
1: They are moving well. And if you're on your bike this morning, light winds to contend with. So it'll be a nice bike ride for you. Won't get too sweaty with a temperature of 3 degrees,
0: yeah,
1: which is where we're starting out.
0: Cooler air, so you don't have to worry about toweling off once you get to work or wherever you're going.
1: We'll get to the forecast further in a moment. I will let you know that I'm seeing some volume on that Yellowhead Trail between St. Albert Trail and 97th Street. Particularly westbound traffic is bad this morning through the Convergent Construction Project. And I'll let folks know in the overnight hours, 10 p.m. to 6 a.m., from the stretch of 61st Street to Fort Road, we will be down to one lane in each direction on the Yellowhead over the next week. So once again, that's just overnights, one lane in each direction, Fort Road to 61st Street on the Yellowhead. And that'll be ongoing for a week in the overnights. Pound 740, the number to call if you see any trouble in your commute, or you can text 587-336-2929. That 3 degrees is going to turn into 19 real fast with that sunshine out. We'll see a mix of sun and cloud later on in the day and a 30% chance of showers this afternoon. Overnight low of 9 and back up to a temperature of 22 for Friday with a 30% chance of showers once again in the afternoon. Sunny and warm on Saturday and Sunday, 24 degrees and 20 degrees respectively. So at exactly seasonal type temperatures for a 19 degree high today, and then even exceeding that as we get into the end of the weekend, into the weekend. 3 degrees right now.
0: Thanks, Colton. Since the pandemic, many movie theaters have seen a change in audience numbers. Small theaters, in particular, are struggling to stay profitable. Well, CBC's Maggie Kirk reports on a business model shift that might help keep the lights on.
2: The smell of popcorn fills an old fire hall in a rural town in West Central Alberta. It's converted into a shared community space for local plays, traveling acts, birthday parties, and the Hinton movies.
3: Hey, hello, you coming to see the movie?
4: You betcha.
3: Perfect.
4: Been looking forward to this one. Senior.
2: A handful of folks trickle in on a rainy Wednesday evening, and they aren't there to see the latest Hollywood blockbuster.
5: Good evening, folks. What you're about to see is something you've never seen before. We are Nirvana the Band. And you
2: Nirvana the Band, the show the movie is playing. It's one of five Toronto International Film Festival pieces airing in the town of 10,000. Hinton Movies, it operates as a nonprofit, and that's why they can have these single screenings. If they were a chain like Cineplex or Landmark, their showings would be tied to the latest Hollywood releases. That's because studios enforce what the industry calls a clean screen, meaning only one movie can be shown on a screen for up to weeks. Sonia Yokota-William is the founder and director of the Network of Independent Canadian Exhibitors. She explains that these corporate contracts leave little room for small-town realities.
6: If you take a studio film, if you take one of the big movies, the studio will demand that you only play that film. You only play that film for absolutely every single showtime. And so what that means is you just can't be flexible. So even if you have like a birthday party even, or like a special guest or a filmmaker coming to town, you cannot spare even one single showtime to show that movie.
2: And that's the problem in rural markets. Demand for one movie is finite, and even highly anticipated movies might do great for a weekend, but not 3 weeks. Manager and programming director for Hinton Movies, Cameron Langford, he says that moving away from the rigid corporate model is exactly what allows them to survive.
7: We are representative of something more than just a blockbuster experience. The benefit is that we kind of operate on a smaller scale. It gives us a little bit more flexibility to do unique things and to work together with other communities, other organizations in the community. We can have smaller events and still thrive in a community like this. We can, you know, have a screening with 20 or 30 people and come out of it very happy that we were successful.
2: That flexibility matters more than ever right now. Across the province, rural cinemas are fighting to stay open against rising costs, streaming platforms, and an attendance drop that hasn't bounced back since the pandemic. It was that exact economic storm that led to the closure of the independent Chabot Theater in Jasper in 2022, after nearly a century of business. Dwayne Wacko took the reins of the Chabot from his father in 1972. He says that making the final call to shutter the local Landmark was devastating.
8: It was very challenging and making that decision about removing the Chaba Theater from, you know, a very, very important institution in our community was a very emotional and stressful decision that I made. I felt somewhat guilty, but it actually was the only way out for me.
2: Part of the reason it was so difficult is Wacko understood the social good it added and also the economic impact. When the theater closed for renovations in the 80s, he said that the business owners around him were saying,
8: "When are you going to open? We need you. You bring people downtown."
2: And Jasper isn't alone. Earlier this year, the former single-screen cinema in Stettler was sold and converted into a church. Becky Pinnett moved to the central Alberta town just a year before that. She said losing the screen tore a hole in the community's options for entertainment.
9: Yeah, definitely disappointing to see, just because, I mean, I personally love going to movies and I'm always wanting to support local before I drive all the way to Red Deer or wherever else to go watch a movie.
2: And that drive to see a movie in community is exactly what's at stake in Western Alberta. The Landmark Cinema in Edson has been sitting on the market for months, listed as a $395,000 turnkey opportunity. Edson Mayor Kevin Zahara says losing the theater would mean losing a vital downtown anchor and a constant in the community of 8,000 for 71 years.
10: You know, we've seen newspapers go by the wayside, movie stores go by the wayside. And so to lose a theater would be also devastating.
2: Zahara hopes the business can be saved regardless of the business model. But over in Hinton, Langford says that their nonprofit approach might be the ultimate defense to losing rural theaters.
7: It has gone from being a publicly valued enterprise to independent small places to nonprofits kind of being the last line of defense, so to speak.
2: So Hinton Movies will never see the latest blockbuster release in the first week, but they can appeal directly to the community. Langford said that even with the nonprofit model, there's still a level of scaling back expenses and hardships, but having that flexibility is what's keeping the curtains from closing for good. Maggie Kirk, CBC News, Hinton.
0: Thanks so much for that reporting, Maggie. You are listening to Edmonton AM, and we're just a few minutes away from 7 o'clock, 6:56 to be specific. And Sam Sampson has just popped in from our CBC Edmonton newsroom with a look at a headline. So what have you got for us this hour, Sam?
11: I've got a little political drama, as per usual, here in Alberta. But, I mean, this time it's concerning a cabinet shuffle. So two ministers yesterday both announced not only would they not seek re-election next election, but they would also resign from cabinet, which forces the premier to have a cabinet shuffle. So we're expecting that later today. And then also we'll be hearing more about a legislative committee that's debating a potential separation question on this October's referendum. That's all coming up at 7:30.
0: Yeah, that's right. And we'll be talking a little bit more about that with the leader of the official opposition, Nahed Nenshi, will join us in the next hour here on Edmonton AM. We'll talk more about that legislative committee, but also what it would look like if the Alberta government did go ahead with a non-binding question on a referendum there. Let's take a look at traffic and weather for you this morning as well. You might be out there already driving, cycling, walking, taking a bus, whatever it is to where you need to go. Colton Hutchinson has you covered with an update in traffic.
1: Stall and collision free to start, so it looks like a good drive out there for folks. We'll see once rush hour rolls around here in a few minutes as volume is expected to pick up. But for now, seeing not too many delays out there, just through some of the construction spots that we've been speaking about through the morning, including 170 Street northbound as you're approaching 95th Avenue. That'll be delayed as there is some construction taking place on 95th Ave in that area that has affected drivers northbound past the Misericordia and past the West Edmonton Mall on 87th Ave, seeing those lineups on 170th Street. People have been trying to detour on 178th Street, which is also experiencing some big delays through the rush hour period. So both sides fairly clear at this point, but as the morning picks up, that West End traffic has been no fun this week for sure. If you do see any trouble in your commute, #740, the number to call, or you can text 587-336-2929. 3 degrees right now in Edmonton, looking for a high of 19 today. Sunny skies to start and expecting a 30% chance of showers to come this afternoon.
12: And earlier in the show, actually, in our very first half hour, you and I were both remarking, Colton, that we went to see some live music last night, and we got an email from a listener about a live music event they're involved in tonight.
1: That's right. So tonight at the Yardbird Suite is the second volume of the Songwriters in the Round series. So the Yardbird started this last month. There was a trio of artists. And so tonight performing will be Carrie Day, Lori Reed, and Ben Suris, three well-known Edmonton artists, kind of mainstays in the Alberta roots scene. So the Songwriters in the Round, the idea is everyone's going to get together and share some stories along with their music and maybe sit together on stage and share some of those tunes and that music with the audience. So nice intimate experience tonight at the Yardbird Suite, 8 o'clock, Songwriters in the Round.
12: Such a great venue, especially for something like that. So if you have the chance to go, we urge you to do it. And we still have a lot more to come here on Edmonton AM, including, as I mentioned, we'll speak with official opposition leader Nahed Nenshi about the Forever Canada petition, a legislative committee looking at that, and an errant press release that came out yesterday. World Report is next here on CBC Radio 1.

0: Good morning. I'm Tara McCarthy. 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An errant press release has temporarily derailed the Alberta government's efforts to get the Forever Canadian petition question on the ballot. Official opposition leader Nahed Nenshi joins us in a moment to share his reaction. Right now with a look at weather, here's Colton Hutchinson.
1: Well, temperature has doubled in the last hour, currently at 6 degrees and continuing to rise, looking for a high of 19, 30% chance of showers this afternoon.
0: Thanks, Colton. And Sam Sampson has a look at a headline from our CBC Edmonton newsroom this morning. Good morning, Sam.
2: Good morning. Well, the province says it will launch consultation sessions this year for managing tailings, ponds, and wastewater from oil sands. But not everyone's really on board with the current plan that they have. We'll have more details coming up at 7:30.
0: All right. Thanks for the update. And Colton also has a look at traffic for us this morning.
1: We have some delays along Victoria Park Road from the Groat Road Bridge all the way up the hill to 116th Street. Down to one lane in each direction, and that's due to some construction, and that's set to wrap up tomorrow. If you do see any trouble in your commute throughout the morning, pound 740, the number to call, or you can text 587-336-2929.
0: Thanks, Colton. 11 minutes now after 7 o'clock. A legislative committee met yesterday regarding the Forever Canadian petition. During that meeting, a news release came out from the UCP caucus. It said a pro-Confederation petition is recommended to be included in the fall referendum. However, that release came out before the committee could vote to determine next steps. The meeting was then adjourned before any recommendation could be made, and the UCP caucus later sent out another release saying the previous one was sent out in error, asking for it to be disregarded. Here's some of what UCP MLA Jason Nixon said to reporters.
3: Caucus should not have done that. A clear point of privilege of which the chair has acknowledged. If we were to go after every member of the legislature every time staffers make a mistake, it would be ridiculous. And so, to be clear, it should not have happened. It was wrong.
0: For reaction to all of this, we're joined now by official opposition leader Nahed Nenshi. Good morning.
4: Good morning, Tara. Thanks so much for having me.
0: What went through your mind as the events of the legislative committee meeting transpired yesterday?
4: I mean, what a farce. And the silliness of the legislative committee is probably best placed in the overall context here. So let's be very clear. The separatists got Danielle Smith elected, and we always knew that there'd be a quid pro quo, that there was a deal there. I didn't realize really what that deal was.
0: Now, what do you mean there was a deal there? What do you mean by that, that there was always a deal there?
4: You know, people like Jeffrey Rath and Mitch Sylvester and David Parker have been speaking with, shall we say, great entitlement vis-a-vis the premier. You know, we expect the premier to do this. We expect the premier is going to go ahead. Mitch Sylvester went as far as saying that the premier had promised him that he would get a referendum this fall, regardless of if he got the signatures on the petition, regardless of what the court said. I've asked her about that several times in question period. She hasn't denied that that deal was there. But what the premier has tried to do is portray herself as an innocent bystander. You know, she's just doing what the Albertans want. She's just trying to give a pressure relief valve to the separatists, not ever pointing out she's the one who turned up the heat. And so when the courts last week ruled that the separatist petition was invalid, she was in a pickle because she's going to appeal that case. She's going to spend taxpayer money on it, but that'll take a long time. So then she turned her thoughts towards this Thomas Lukasik petition. Now, the UCP has been slow walking this committee, and they deliberately set up this committee in a way that it could only report to the legislature after the referendums were done. But then they suddenly realized that this could be their way out to have a referendum without looking like they were the ones pushing the referendum. So they took the committee from slow walking to speed walking, and yesterday attempted to force through, despite Mr. Lukasik's strong objections that he didn't want a referendum. That isn't why he did this. They tried to force this through as a referendum, saying, no, he doesn't know what he wanted. And in the middle of all of that, they issued a press release that was pre-written saying, we're going to have a referendum on Thomas Lukasik's question, which was a horrifying breach of parliamentary privilege. But in reality, it just shows they've been driving this bus the entire time. And Albertans have every right to be irritated. They did not vote for a separatist government. The party, when they ran in 2023, didn't say this is what they wanted to do. But this is a separatist government, and they're pushing us towards a really damaging referendum.
0: Well, here's what MLA Jason Nixon said about whether the Forever Canadian petition should go to a referendum.
3: Like, the committee has a job to do. The committee's job is to determine whether or not 400,000 plus Albertans legitimately signed a petition asking for a referendum on whether or not they wanted to remain in Canada. There's no doubt that's what took place. There's no doubt those signatures are valid. It is certainly the position of myself and my fellow committee members that those voices need to be respected. We'll have to see where the rest of the debate obviously goes through committee, because it's not done at the moment.
0: So what's your reaction to that?
4: I mean, that's gaslighting in the extreme. Mr. Nixon is saying he knows what those people thought, despite the fact that the person who got those signatures is telling him that's not what happened. Despite the fact that everyone who signed that petition would say we would much rather not have a referendum. And that's certainly what they were saying all last summer. But this is what they've got. They refuse to take responsibility that it's them who want the referendum, that this is what they've promised their separatist friends who've taken over the party. And, you know, I would think that Albertans deserve just a government that's honest. Like, if they literally just said, we promised a referendum, there's going to be a referendum, this is how we're going to vote in that referendum, this is how we feel about it, I think Albertans would prefer that. But the number one thing is, a referendum is economically damaging. A referendum pits neighbor against neighbor, and we don't know what the result will be. We can't take anything for granted. So this referendum will cost Alberta taxpayers somewhere between $50 and $100 million. There will also be all of the donations, all of the time. You know, we're running a campaign called For Alberta, For Canada, where 10,000 volunteers have already signed up. I encourage more people to come and sign up at foralbertaforcanada.ca, because we can't take this for granted. We can't treat this like Brexit or the 1995 referendum in Quebec, where we almost lost the country. We can't let the premier's political machinations and trying to save her own political skin and keep her party united cost us the country. I'd much rather be doing anything else this summer. I'd much rather be spending resources on healthcare and education and the economy and cost of living. But this is where we are. And now we're in the fight of our lives, and we've got to spend the next 5 months saving Canada, which I say so reluctantly, but at least it gives us the opportunity to talk about how great this country is and how it's worth saving.
0: The committee is expected to meet again today, and then it's anticipated that Premier Danielle Smith will address the province sometime after that. What do you expect to come out of this?
4: Well, you know, this is the other funny thing about this government. Everything's so cloak and dagger, except they leak like a sieve. So yesterday was a big news day, right? The premier lost two cabinet ministers, who coincidentally were two cabinet ministers who actually said last week that the government should not force a referendum. Pure coincidence, I'm sure, that they're not in cabinet anymore. The premier, instead of telling Albertans what's on her mind in advance, has pre-recorded, I'm sure, a very fancy video that we will see using taxpayer money on the public airwaves and the private airwaves tonight, in which she will announce the referendum question that she wants to have going forward, even though the committee has not yet made a decision. The video is already in the can. And it's almost certain that the question will be neither the Thomas Lukaszczyk question nor the separatist question, but some convoluted mess that looks like what Quebec voted on in 1995, that if passed would bind us to another referendum and endless negotiations during which people will not invest in Canada and in Alberta. They will find better places to spend their money. And we're going to go through this horribly divisive fight, because again, the premier just can't come clean. Oh, and did I mention the data breach? We also learned yesterday that that data still exists on a U.S. Republican-affiliated, pro-life-affiliated server in the U.S. with Albertan data on it. So this whole thing could not be a bigger mess. But the premier and the government have created this mess. They've created their own pickle, and they find themselves completely unable to step back from their previous plan. We used to call that critical path dependency, and now all of us are stuck along for the ride.
0: Thanks for joining us this morning.
4: Thanks very much. And here we go for the summer. Let's save Canada.
0: Nahed Nenshi is leader of the official opposition. The Legislative Committee on the Forever Canadian Petition will reconvene later this afternoon. The CBC has not yet confirmed whether Albertans will hear from Premier Danielle Smith in a recorded message or otherwise later today. Well, we'll bring you the latest news as it comes. Right now, the time is 7:20. It's a Thursday morning. 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Hope you're enjoying the morning so far. And Colton Hutchinson has been keeping an eye on traffic and weather out there. It's sunny. It looks like a nice day for a drive, but of course, construction season is also very much upon us and has been for quite some time. So how are things moving out there?
1: Yeah, there is a bit of that. Traffic volume is light, but if you get snagged up at those construction spots, you might experience some lineups. So the biggest one this week has been through the Old Strathcona neighborhood, southbound Calgary Trail, 104th Street, down to one lane from 84th Ave to 82nd. So that's created a bit of a bottleneck as you're coming through there, and it backed up this point to 86th Ave. We've seen lineups to Saskatchewan Drive and beyond. I was hearing from Ken Dawson in the afternoon. It was all the way backed up to Scona Road yesterday at one point in the afternoon. So,
0: well, and I was walking past that area last night to go to the Varscona Theater. And yeah, it was stop and go. It was just bottlenecked. And then even later when we got out of the show, it was still pretty slow moving.
1: So you might want to take 99th Street
0: you
1: for the next
0: want to.
1: Couple of weeks while that's underway. That'll be ongoing until the 4th of June, I believe. Also on 170 Street northbound, seeing some lineups as you're approaching at 95th Ave. And that's because 95th Ave itself is under construction and will be until the end of October between 170 Street and 163rd Street. So that's affected traffic northbound on 170 as there's a bit of a spillover from that construction traffic. If you see any trouble in your commute throughout the morning, pound 740, the number to call, or you can text 587-336-2929. 6 degrees in Edmonton. Winds are southwest at 5 kilometers an hour. Looking for a high of 19 today with a 30% chance of showers this afternoon. Sunny to start, as Tara mentioned, but we will see a mix of sun and cloud throughout the day. Waiting on those showers, and tomorrow as well, seeing a 30% chance of showers in the afternoon. Temperatures right around the 20-degree mark or beyond as we get towards the end of the week here. 6 degrees right now.
0: Thanks, Colton. A new episode of CBC's health podcast, The Dose, with Dr. Brian Goldman, is out now. With allergy season in full swing, many Canadians are dealing with itchy, watery, and red eyes. But experts say redness can stem from a wide range of causes, everything from common seasonal allergies, to more serious infections. Well, University of Calgary ophthalmologist Dr. Helen Chung says over-the-counter solutions like eye drops can help manage red eyes, but more serious conditions require medical attention.
5: In my practice, the most common reasons would be things like ocular surface disease, dry eye, blepharitis. Then there's also allergic conjunctivitis, and then things like viral conjunctivitis, exposures, that type of thing. Irritants, chemicals, sometimes patients' own eye drops can cause them to have a reaction. So anything that could enter the eye and cause, irritation or inflammation. So if you're noticing a vesicular rash, so like red dots around, could be related to shingles or herpes, and those with a red eye warrant an eye exam because these viruses can affect any part of the eye. Just in general, so how to avoid a red eye related to an infection, right? So you want to practice good hand hygiene, avoid close quarters with other people who are displaying upper respiratory tract infection symptoms if you can. And if not, then doing things like wearing a mask or washing your hands so that you're decreasing the chances of spread. Not sharing linens, eye drops, makeup with, again, patients displaying these types of symptoms. And you yourself, then, if you are developing some of the viral conjunctivitis symptoms, so like a red or pink eye with itchiness, tearing, and all of that, then just also acknowledging that you might be someone who's spreading things. So practicing not sharing your stuff with others. For redness from dry eyes, like taking breaks if you're using the computer a lot, using the artificial tears and blinking properly can be a major benefit to people with just subtle subtle dryness and things like that.
0: Dr. Helen Chung is an ophthalmologist at the University of Calgary. Hear more about this in the full episode of The Dose with Dr. Brian Goldman. You can find the show on the CBC Listen app or wherever you get your podcasts. 7:25 right now. Let's talk sports with Scott Reguerre. Good morning, Scott.
6: Hey, Tara.
0: Let's begin with hockey, where a Canadian team has won the cup.
6: Correct. The Walter Cup, in this case. Montreal topping Ottawa last night to claim the PWHL title 3-1. Marie-Philippe Poulin was named the playoff MVP, and her goalie Anne-Renée Desbiens says it's well-earned.
7: She really brings the best out of me, and I think when you get to play with a player like her, when you get to train with her all year long, summers as well, you just have to get better. You just have to work more. You just have to be more. And I think that's why, like, she's MVP. It's because she brings the best out of everybody around her. You want to be better for her. You want to do anything you can because you know she's going to do anything for you.
6: Poulin really has done everything, Tara. Last summer, she and a couple of her star teammates approached Montreal management asking for a pay cut so that the team could bring in more talent to compete for a championship. And Poulin, after a busy winter that included Olympic heartbreak, has battled through injury since just to be part of this championship squad. She hasn't discussed the details of her ailments, but her linemate and wife, Laura Stacey, told reporters yesterday she has been playing in significant pain. At age 35 and with the league doubling in size, so a lot more competition, it is hard to say whether Poulin will win another Walter Cup, but she sure did her part in winning this one for Montreal. Meantime, Montreal's other team continues its quest for a championship of its own tonight. The Habs in Carolina, starting off the Eastern Conference Final. The Canes, a formidable foe who finished first in their conference in the regular season and have swept the first two playoff series they have played in. And if they sound intimidating, Tara, they are. But how intimidating can you be when this is the theme song your franchise played for decades? That, of course, Brass Bonanza, which harkens back to the Canes days, playing in a shopping center in Hartford, Connecticut as the Whalers. Just wanted to bring them down a notch or two. Game time is 6 o'clock Mountain tonight.
0: It sounds like a rejected, like a game show game theme, show. Right? From the 60s or something. Exactly. And now it's time for hockey.
6: Welcome your Hartford Whalers, exactly. Ladies and gentlemen.
0: Nice dig. That was good. there's a lot going on in sports, though, away from the ice. So what else can you tell us about, Scott?
6: Yeah, although in the NBA playoffs, Tara, Oklahoma City's win over San Antonio last night did look more like a hockey than a basketball game. Trying to neutralize the Spurs' 7'4" behemoth, Victor Wembanyama, the Thunder grabbed, pushed, and shoved the Frenchman every time he touched the ball. And he still dominated. He had 21 points and 17 rebounds. But it wasn't enough, in part because OKC have the only player in the league arguably even more effective than Wemby. That's Canadian Shea Gilgeous-Alexander, who had 30 points. So that was great to see. It's tied up now, the Western Conference Final. And in baseball, how about Trey Savage last night? The young Blue Jays pitcher threw 6 shutout innings in a win over the Yankees. And along the way, he dominated the Wembanyama of the major leagues, 6'7" Aaron Judge. Savage struck Judge out 3 times.
0: Nice.
6: A hurler hat trick. See, even if I try to branch into other sports, it always comes back to hockey at this time of year.
0: Yeah.
6: Go Habs, go.
0: Yeah. All right. Thanks for this, Scott.
6: You betcha.
0: That's Scott Reguerre from our CBC Sports Desk. We're about just over a minute away from our news at 7:30, but Colton Hutchinson has updates in traffic and weather to keep you posted on this Thursday morning. What's going on, Colton?
8: Well, we do have a collision on St. Albert Trail northbound as you're approaching the Yellowhead, so that's causing some delays. Yellowhead itself busy from St. Albert Trail over to about 97th Street in both directions due to construction. And 97th Street southbound as you're approaching 127 Ave just before the underpass to go through the Yellowhead, seeing delays in that spot as well. Pound 740, the number to call if you see any other trouble in your commute, or you can text 587-336-2929. It's 6 degrees currently, looking for a high of 19. Sunny to start, we'll see a mix of sun and cloud throughout the day with a 30% chance of showers to come later in the afternoon.
0: Still to come in our next half hour, the music of Black Sabbath will be coming to Sherwood Park next month in a unique way. We'll hear from the keyboardist for Jazz Sabbath. That's also in the next half hour, a talk about how feasible a mega pipeline would be. We'll speak with an expert about why it's a challenge to build new pipelines and how the Prime Minister says the world is facing an energy crisis. Canada must help solve it. So those conversations still to come. Right now, the time is 7:30. Here is Sam Sampson with the CBC Edmonton News.
2: Good morning. Some United Conservative Party members want to see a fall referendum question that includes the option of staying in Canada. Their motion comes a week after a judge threw out a citizen petition on separation. Technology and Innovation Minister Nate Glubish has recommended the Forever Canadian petition go on October's referendum ballot. That campaign asked, "Do you agree that Alberta should remain in Canada?" Still, Forever Canadian proponent Thomas Lukaszek says the government seems determined to get a vote on separation.
9: We are in unprecedented times where we now know that the UCP government will do whatever they possibly can to have a referendum on tearing our country apart. And that means that we as Forever Canadians are faced with even a bigger challenge.
2: Lukaszek told the legislative committee he wants the vote to go to the legislature for MLAs to have their say, not a public referendum. Lukaszek's policy proposal is not binding on the government, but some supporters of separation say they want it to be. Staying with the legislature, though, the premier is expected to shuffle her cabinet today. It comes after two ministers resigned from their positions yesterday. That's Alberta Finance Minister Nate Horner and Minister of Hospital and Surgical Health Services Matt Jones. Both also announced they will not seek re-election. The province says it will hold consultation sessions this year on how to manage tailings ponds and wastewater from the oil sands. There's more than 1.5 trillion liters of toxic tailings, which are leftovers from the mining process, that are stored in artificial ponds. Alberta's plan could include releasing treated tailings into the Athabasca River. But Janetta McKenzie, director of the Pembina Institute's oil and gas program, wants more details.
10: If there are ways that new technological solutions or new solutions can be deployed to begin to chip away at the problem of oil sands tailings, that's a good thing. But we need to do it in a way that keeps the risk off of Albertans.
2: The province says it will meet with federal agencies, local governments, the tech sector, and Indigenous groups. First Nations north of Fort McMurray have already opposed releasing treated tailings into waterways, arguing it's dangerous to humans and the environment. Small business owners say they're frustrated trying to balance young workers' expectations with hiring realities. A new report by the Canadian Federation of Independent Business found fundamental disconnects at every stage of the hiring process, including what roles young people are willing to take and what skills employers are looking for. Wilda Crystal owns Clip Clop Horseback Riding with locations in Edmonton and Calgary. She says she's already had one summer hire not show up after accepting a job.
11: It's been very frustrating that we'll go through 60 resumes to get five because of their immaturity and maybe just lack of courtesy in the way they handle the process. That's what's become just smash your head into a brick wall, irritating and expensive.
2: The CFIB report suggests nearly half of young job seekers asked ruled out jobs with heavy physical effort, outdoor work, or evening and

0: in 2027. In a news release earlier this week, the city says this decision would allow for uninterrupted ambulance services to St. Albert residents. So far, three municipalities have handed their contracts back to the province. Seven municipalities currently operate their own integrated fire medic services, where firefighters are also trained paramedics. Their contracts with the government are set to expire in the fall. Minister of Hospital and Surgical Health Services, Matt Jones, said earlier this week that the province had to be fair to municipalities who didn't have integrated services. He says those communities receive up to 25 and 40% less funding. Emma Joff, CBC News, Edmonton.
1: And finally, the Montreal Victoires are the first Canadian champions of the Professional Women's Hockey League. Forward Abby Rock scored twice for the Victoire, beating the Ottawa Charge 4-0 in the nation's capital. The Victoire won the best of five series, 3-1, all to claim the Walter Cup. Now that story is on cbc.ca/sports, but you could check out all of our Northern and Central Alberta online reporting at cbc.ca/Edmonton.
2: Yeah, that was awesome to see. 4-0 too.
1: Yeah.
2: Way to like put the nail
1: in that. It was during the series, Ottawa came back. They're like, oh, maybe we could push to game seven, and didn't work out that way. But so fun to watch the Walter Cup just like play out.
2: Definitely.
1: And obviously we had a reporter on the ice right after Montreal won, and to hear Abby Rock talk about just the process of everything and how proud she was of her team.
2: Mm-hmm.
1: I don't know. Just fun.
2: I know.
1: Just good times.
2: It's real great.
1: Yeah.
2: It's great to see. Thanks for this, Sam.
1: Thank you.
2: That's Sam Sampson from our CBC Edmonton Newsroom. Good morning, everybody. It's Thursday, May 21st. You're listening to Edmonton AM on CBC Radio 1. I'm Tara McCarthy. Colton Hutchinson's been keeping an eye on traffic for you to let you know where you want to avoid this morning because there's construction and maybe a couple trouble spots.
3: Just one collision that we're seeing. Otherwise, our regular traffic volume around the city. The St. Albert Trail northbound collision just before you reach the Yellowhead. If you get onto the Yellowhead, you'll be delayed due to the construction through that stretch. But that's the only trouble spot that I'm seeing throughout the city. Just your regular volume for 7:36 in the a.m. as you'd expect. So if you do see anything you want to mention, #740 is the number to call. It's 6 degrees with sunny skies out at the moment. We'll see a mix of sun and cloud throughout the day, a high of 19 with a 30% chance of showers to come this afternoon, and seeing temperatures above 20 degrees once we get to tomorrow and through the weekend. So back up to seasonal temperatures and even exceeding that as we get to the end of the week. 6 degrees right now.
2: Thanks, Colton. 7:36 here on Edmonton AM. The music of Black Sabbath is coming to Sherwood Park, but in a way that you might not expect.

0: That's Jazz Sabbath, a trio from Great Britain. They're performing at Festival Place on Sunday, June 14th. Adam Wakeman is the founder and keyboardist for the band. He also played keyboard for Black Sabbath and Ozzy Osbourne for over 20 years. I spoke with Adam recently and started by asking how this Jazz Sabbath trio came together.
1: Well, it was a strange kind of time. It was I was on tour with Black Sabbath. I played with Ozzy for 25 years, and then when Ozzy was with Sabbath, I played keyboards and guitar off stage with Sabbath on all their tours. So we were on a tour. We went out for some drinks, came back to the hotel, and there was a piano in the corner of the bar. Nobody else in the bar, and Didier, the security guard, said, "Why don't you try playing some of the Sabbath stuff just on piano?" And I said, "Oh, I sound terrible." And I finished my drink and I said, well, maybe actually if it was sort of jazzed up, it might sound like, might sound interesting. So I kind of just improvised this little bit of Iron Man.

thought, actually, do you know what? This would be quite an interesting, challenging project to take all the, you know, the Black Sabbath songs and kind of rearrange them for a jazz trio. Then I had another glass of wine and I thought, actually, what would be really good is if I created this kind of disillusioned jazz pianist, this character who I named Milton Keynes, who claimed that he wrote all the songs before Black Sabbath, and Black Sabbath actually stole them all from him. So that was kind of where it all came from. So the comedy aspect is kind of...

0: a bit, you know, Spinal Tap-esque, and but musically, it's, you know, it stands up, it's credible, and it's hopefully entertaining.
1: Now, you use the word challenging, a bit of a challenging task to take these songs and turn them into jazz. What was that like? How difficult was it to approach shifting these songs to a different genre?
0: Well, I was terrified. I think that might have been why I sort of brought the comedy element into it, because I just wasn't sure how it was going to work out. But I sat down, I think Iron Man was the first tune that I kind of arranged in that for the jazz trio. And once I got to the end of that, I thought, actually, this is going to work. This is going to be great. So it was just a really enjoyable task. I used to sit down and I'd pick a song, Sweet Leaf or NIB or something like that. And I'd sit there and I'd sit and play for about 15 minutes. And if it didn't start to feel natural, then I'd skip it and I'd pick another song. So that's essentially what I did. And it's just kind of grown from there.

0: Do you find it brings together an audience of Black Sabbath fans and the jazz fans? Like, how does that work too?
1: You know, Tara, it's a weird one because when I first started it, so the first live shows were 2022, I think, I was expecting 90% rock and metal fans and then 10% jazz fans. And it was the other way around. It was really surprising. I thought, you know, I guess because it's a sort of market that I wasn't really familiar with. I'm only really familiar with the kind of the rock side and the progressive rock side with my dad's stuff. So it was kind of surprising. But I was, you know, first few shows, I was expecting somebody to stand up and just say, "You're a fraud, get out," you know, but they didn't. So I'm still going.
0: Now, you just mentioned your dad, Rick Wakeman, keyboard player for early prog bands like Yes and Straubs. What was growing up for you like? Was music just a huge part of your childhood, your upbringing?
1: It wasn't. It was a kind of schizophrenic kind of upbringing because my mum and my dad split up when I was about three. So I lived with my mum and my stepdad, John, for, you know, most of the time. And then I would go and visit my dad at weekends and when he was on tour. So I say schizophrenic in that my mum and stepdad brought me up, you know, there's a very sort of normal upbringing. And then I'd go to Wembley Arena and, you know, as a sort of 10-year-old kid, eat as many sweets as I could and stay up till 5 o'clock in the morning. So it was a very kind of, you know, sort of mixed sort of upbringing.
0: The original lineup of Black Sabbath, though, didn't have a keyboardist. So how did that opportunity come about for you?
1: No, so they had, in the actual, you know, the band itself, it was obviously just the four of them. But when they toured, they did have a guy called Jeff Nichols for a long time who was their kind of touring keyboard player. And then when I kind of got involved, which was 2004, Tony Iommi had seen me playing guitar as well. And he said, you know, do you want to play a little bit of rhythm guitar? So I played a couple of songs on rhythm guitar and the rest was on sort of keyboard. And then as it progressed, Tony would say, do you want to just do this one on guitar? So by the end, I was playing 95% of it on rhythm guitar and then just a few little bits on keyboards, which, you know, as a keyboard player, it's kind of a keyboard player, frustrated guitar player. It was like a dream come true.
0: I'm sure. And I understand that you were on stage with the band last year, shortly before Ozzy's death. What was that experience like for you?
1: Yeah, it was intense. That was an unbelievable day, the Back to the Beginning show at Aston Villa. And obviously we did the performance as part of Ozzy's band and I did the performance as part of Sabbath, but off stage. And we'd spent a month rehearsing for it as well. So we had Ozzy. I saw a lot of Ozzy in that month leading up to it when he moved back to England, which I'm really grateful for. And if anything, the sort of the last 5 years, I'd kind of almost spent more time with him than the sort of 25 years of touring with him, because it was when you're away on tour, you're always like being pulled in one place to the next. And there's very, you know, there's dinners and you kind of have a few nights where you're sort of off and catching up with each other. But a lot of the time, you don't spend huge amounts of quality time with the people in the band. So it was really lovely. The last kind of 5 years, I think we sort of spent more time together.
0: Did he ever hear any of Jazz Sabbath?
1: Yeah. So I wouldn't have gone ahead with it if I hadn't have asked kind of permission, if you like, because I didn't want them to feel offended or that, you know, the joke was too much or whatever. But, you know, they're all English, so they've got the English sense of humour. So,
0: But I'm curious, you know, we lost Ozzy in July of last year. How has that made an impression on or impacted you as you move forward with Jazz Sabbath? I know it has that comedic element, but these are still songs that obviously we attach to Ozzy so closely.
1: You know, I'm very proud of my association and privileged position to have spent such a long time with him. And the music, you know, it's a bit of a cliche, but it will go on forever in various formats. You know, you can go back to those albums and they still sound incredible, the moments that they captured on those records. And I just feel very lucky that I'm able to kind of, you know, bring a few more people to come and listen to their music that might not listen to it normally. You know, there is definitely an audience that we have come to shows who wouldn't put a Black Sabbath record on and wouldn't really know any of the titles or any of the melodies, but can appreciate the show where it's taking those, whether it's a vocal melody or the chord progressions, and turn them into the kind of, you know, the jazz odyssey that is Jazz Sabbath.
0: Well, and I'm sure you're going to have that mixture of heavy metal heads and jazz lovers in the audience here when you come to Sherwood Park. Thanks for taking some time to talk about this, Adam.
1: Oh, it's been my pleasure. Thank you so much for having me on.
0: Adam Wakeman is the keyboardist for Jazz Sabbath. He's also one of the founders of the trio. They're performing at Festival Place in Sherwood Park on Sunday, June 14th at 7:30 p.m. Now, I imagine tickets for this show are going to go pretty quick. They are available at festivalplace.ca, but I don't think there's going to be many of them left.
2: No, I doubt it. I'm glad we're doing this one early because I don't think those tickets will stick around till the week of June 14th, so get on them.
0: It's just such a unique project.
2: Yeah, it's awesome.
0: So hopefully you can get out to see that. Right now the time is 7:46. 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Colton Hutchinson has a look at traffic and weather.
2: We have a collision on St. Albert Trail northbound just as you're approaching the Yellowhead, causing some delays through that area, as well as the Yellowhead itself is busy from St. Albert Trail over to 97th Street thereabouts through the construction project in both directions, seeing lineups. And southbound 97th Street, backed up from 127th Ave past 132nd at this point. There is a lane closure that is taking place due to that construction, so things are slow going. As well, same sort of deal for 82nd Street southbound as you're approaching 127th Ave, and the Yellowhead is backed up past 132nd. So I'm not sure if that's volume or if there might be an incident that's backing things up on 82nd Street. Pound 740, the number to call if you see any trouble in your commute, or you can text 587-336-2929. It's 6 degrees, looking for a high of 19 today. Sunny to start and a 30% chance of showers this afternoon.
0: Crystalie Ramlikhan joins us now with the business report. Good morning, Crystalie.
3: Hey, good morning, Tara.
0: SpaceX has revealed plans for what could be the biggest ever initial public offering. So what details do you have about this story?
3: Yes, that's right. So Elon Musk announced plans yesterday for one of the biggest sales of stock to the public ever for his space company. But a filing shows the business is currently losing billions of dollars a year. SpaceX lost $2.6 billion from operations last year after making more than $18 billion in revenue. And the losses kept piling up at the start of this year, too. Still, though, the IPO is expected to rank among the largest ever, possibly surpassing the current title holder, Saudi Aramco, the oil giant that went public 7 years ago. And the sale could make Musk the world's first trillionaire. So he founded SpaceX in 2002 and is a major owner of the company. And Forbes currently puts his net worth at $839 billion.
0: A trillionaire. I just can't even fathom. And then in big contrast to that story, CN Rail is pledging $100 million. And this is to fight homelessness. So what details do you have about this?
3: Yes, that's right. So Canadian National Railway says it is increasingly witnessing homelessness along its North American rail network. So it is pledging $100 million over 10 years to fund community groups and shelters that offer services to the unhoused. So nonprofits in Canada and the U.S. will be able to apply for funding starting in July and until September. Olivia Shook is a senior vice president and chief legal officer at CN and says he does recognize, though, the limits of corporate money.
4: We're also very realistic. It's a very complex problem. It will require more investment, which is why, like I said, I'm hoping that what we do today will inspire others in the private sector and in the public sectors to do more.
3: Now, last month, the Quebec government released numbers showing that homelessness has increased across that province. A survey last April counted more than 12,000 people who were visibly homeless, which is an increase of about 20% from the last count in October of 2022. And of course, this is also an issue that we're seeing across the country as well.
0: Mm-hmm, absolutely. Well, thanks for all the information on these stories, Crystalie.
3: Okay, thanks, Tara.
0: That's Crystalie Ramlikhan with the Business Report. We're just coming up to 7:50 here on Edmonton AM. Prime Minister Mark Carney says Canada should help address a global energy crisis by expanding resource development. He wants to fast-track major projects, including a possible new oil pipeline to the West Coast. Premier Danielle Smith says the project could help Alberta reach new markets. Amy Janswood is an assistant professor of political science at McGill University in Montreal. Her recent book is titled Mega Pipelines, Mega Resistance, Tar Sands, Social Movements, and the Politics of Energy Infrastructure. It examines why major pipeline projects have become increasingly difficult to build in Canada and the United States. Well, Amy joins us now to talk about all of this. Good morning, Amy.
5: Good morning. Thanks so much for having me.
0: Yeah, thanks for making time. How feasible do you think this oil pipeline through BC is right now?
5: Sure. So we have the recent political announcement that came just a few days ago with a promise of political support for a new pipeline in exchange for rolling back some climate policy. But we know that political announcements are not the same thing as economically viable projects. There's no route, there's no private sector proponent, there's, you know, been no demonstrated commercial case. So I think there's a long ways to go here.
0: Does it surprise you at all that there is no private sector company that's stepped forward so far?
5: No, I don't find it surprising. Private companies remember very clearly what happened with projects like Keystone XL, Trans Mountain, Northern Gateway, Energy East, with escalating costs, a lot of public opposition and Indigenous-led opposition. The absence of a major private sector proponent tells us something, you know, important about the also the economics of the project. We know that taxpayers have been on the hook for the Trans Mountain expansion project, $35 billion. And so it's extremely unlikely that a new pipeline could be built without further additional taxpayer subsidies.
0: Mm-hmm. Now, you touched on a number of things there, but what are really the biggest challenges to getting a pipeline like this built?
5: Yeah, I mean, there's no clear commercial case for a major new oil pipeline. There has been, although we see record growth in terms of the amount of oil sands production, we know that this growth is declining. There are a number of other options that are on the table for the sector right now in terms of expanding existing pipelines. So there has not been an appetite for another new major oil pipeline. And it's far from clear that oil shippers could actually fill a new pipeline.
0: Prime Minister Mark Carney did meet with BC Premier David Eby yesterday, and Eby remains skeptical of another oil pipeline. What stood out to you from their meeting?
5: Yeah, I think what really stood out to me is the fact that Prime Minister Carney has mentioned, you know, that he's not interested in hearing about projects, you know, that shouldn't be built, which really strikes me as a bit tone deaf for the moment. There is not a case for a new pipeline. We know that despite geopolitical volatility, affordability concerns, very volatile oil prices, that building a new oil pipeline would not address any of those really important and pressing concerns. And in fact, building a new pipeline to expand the amount of oil that's exported actually doesn't make us more energy secure. So, the fact that the Prime Minister has been, you know, quite assertive in suggesting to the Premier of BC that this is a good project that he should get behind strikes me as a bit, it's a bit tone deaf for the moment.
0: Carney also says that a pipeline will only proceed if the pathway's carbon capture and storage system is built to lessen emissions. How can oil pipelines and climate goals work together?
5: Yeah, that's a great question. The short answer is that they can't. We know that Canada is off track for its emissions reductions by quite a bit. And we know that the oil and gas sector is the largest and fastest growing contributor to emissions. So even with a hypothetical new carbon capture storage project, even if it is effective, it's still only a fraction of those emissions. We also know that the federal government has been very supportive for using carbon capture and storage to actually expand oil production, including depleted wells that no longer are viable. So in short, expanding oil production and having a new pipeline would push us even further from reaching our climate goals.
0: So, Amy, how can Ottawa effectively fast-track a project this large?
5: Yeah, that's a great question. And we're seeing, you know, some recent developments with the recent discussion paper that was released that raised quite a few alarm bells, talking about proposing exempting pipelines from federal impact assessment, reducing the time to make a decision. And it is really unclear how this could possibly square with a robust consultation process and consent for Indigenous rights, and to have a rigorous assessment, not only for the environmental risks, but for the commercial and economic viability as well.
0: Mm-hmm. Well, and especially when there's already been vocal opposition from some of the coastal First Nations to previously proposed projects.
5: Yeah, absolutely. You know, that opposition hasn't changed. And so this is really throwing First Nations under the bus that have been very vocal in their opposition to this project and really forcing an intensification of this conflict. We know there's been a long history around Northern Gateway, for example, with really very significant conflict that has divided communities. There was a lot of very significant and often united opposition, especially from coastal First Nations, of course, other First Nations that supported that project. But this is really just amplifying it if there is a northern route. But we actually don't know the route of the pipeline, mm-hmm. which is a major question mark.
0: Exactly. So what will you be watching for then in the coming months?
5: Yeah, I'll be looking to see if this proposal that's being promised by the Smith government materializes. It's funded by taxpayer dollars. The government, provincial government, appears to be the proponent. So I'll be really looking very carefully, you know, if there is a proposal, you know, what that entails, what are the costs, what are the, you know, details on the weakened environmental assessment requirements for mega infrastructure projects. And so I would expect to see this kind of conflict intensify in recent months if it does continue to be proposed by the Smith government.
0: Well, thanks for joining us for a conversation about this morning, Amy.
5: My pleasure. Thanks so much.
0: Amy Janswood is an assistant professor of political science at McGill University in Montreal. She's also the author of the book Mega Pipelines, Mega Resistance, Tar Sands, Social Movements, and the Politics of Energy Infrastructure. Right now, we're 2.5 minutes away from 8 o'clock. So let's check in with Sam Sampson, has a look at a headline for us coming out of our newsroom this morning. Good morning, Sam.
6: Good morning. Well, the province says it plans on meeting with federal agencies, local governments, the tech sector, and Indigenous groups when it comes to its plans on managing tailings ponds and wastewater from the oil sands. But one of its plans has already been opposed by certain First Nations communities. We'll break it down for you coming up at 8:30.
0: Thanks so much, Sam. And Colton Hutchinson has updates in traffic and weather for us on this Thursday morning.
2: Well, first, I have an exciting personal update, Tara.
0: Yes?
2: I received my Canadian bread settlement, $49.11.
0: Oh, I will have received mine then, too.
2: Maybe. So I they've kind of been staggered. I was getting a little upset because I saw a lot of folks on my network that were posting their settlements. And yesterday, I was like, did I fill the form out wrong? I remember filling it out with Kim Nakreko, our director here at work. And so, yes, the bread settlement has been successfully deposited into my account. So check your emails if you're waiting on that, because it looks like 4911 is kind of the standard number that everyone is getting.
0: I don't have mine yet.
2: Oh, no.
0: Way to brag.
2: Well, lunch on me today, and then you can get me back
0: yeah,
2: with your bread.
0: Yeah.
2: 4911, that'll get me a few loaves of bread through the month.
0: So. I think so.
2: Some folks are excited about that. Okay, let's turn to traffic and weather here. We do have a collision, 97th Street southbound, as you're approaching 127 Avenue, and what's already a slow stretch through there on that southbound side is even slower, backed up past 132nd Street, almost towards the Walmart. And on St. Albert Trail, still dealing with a collision, northbound as you're approaching the Yellowhead, not causing major delays in that spot, but still something to watch out for. And a collision 50th Street northbound right on the White Mud overpass where there is already construction. So with a collision, things very delayed through there. Pound 740, the number to call if you see any trouble out there in your commute. 6 degrees in Edmonton, looking for a high of 19 today. Sunny to start. We'll see a mix of sun and cloud throughout the day and a 30% chance of showers later this afternoon.
0: Still to come in our final half hour, we'll chat with Evan Solomon. He's the Minister of Artificial Intelligence and Digital Innovation with the federal government. He's in town right now in Edmonton for an AI conference. So we'll discuss his first year in the job and how Alberta is in the spotlight for AI innovation. That's still to come, but World Report is next here on CBC Radio 1.
7: Thank you. This is World Report. Good morning. I'm Mark Carcasol. Police in Surrey, BC allege that a shooting in a residential neighborhood there is related to an extortion plot. And now CBC News has learned the targeted home is owned by the president of Cricket Canada. The Fifth Estate's been investigating allegations of corruption and organized crime at Cricket Canada. Co-host Stephen D'Souza tells us what they've learned so far.
8: Behind a band of yellow police tape, officers with Surrey Police place labels beside multiple bullet holes on the front door and windows of the suburban home. The shooting happened around 4:40 Wednesday morning.
9: The residence was occupied. Fortunately, no one was injured.
8: Sergeant Ali Galis with Surrey Police says while the investigation is in the early stages, it's believed to be extortion related.
9: Our SPS Extortion Response Task Force is lead on the file.
8: The Fifth Estate has learned the house belongs to Arvinder Khosa, the newly elected president of Cricket Canada. Police tell the Fifth Estate that an individual associated with the residence has received extortion-related threats.
9: Anytime we do these types of investigations, we look at the history to the residents, to the occupants of the residents, and also to any associated businesses, and that's how we determine if it may or may not be extortion-related.
8: A recent Fifth Estate investigation uncovered allegations of corruption and influence of organized crime involving Cricket Canada before Khosa became president. Sources told the Fifth Estate Khosa is linked to two local players who allegedly threatened a national team player and claimed they represented organized crime. Khosa has denied the allegations, saying it's all political propaganda. Stephen D'Souza, CBC News, Toronto.
7: A Canadian who's been living in the U.S. for decades is being accused of voting illegally. Sonny Manhertz is charged with one count of unlawful voting by an alien and one count of casting a ballot known to be fraudulent. The 40-year-old has held permanent resident status in the U.S. since 1987. Prosecutors allege Manhertz declared on official registration forms that he was a U.S. citizen and then proceeded to vote in multiple federal elections. He faces up to 5 years in prison and more than $100,000 in fines. Nothing has been proven in court yet. About 450 pro-Palestinian activists detained by Israel in international waters are now headed home. The group, which includes 12 Canadians, was seen being taunted by Israel's national security minister. And CBC's Cameron McIntosh reports video of the incident has sparked global condemnation.
10: A convoy carries pro-Palestinian activists detained at sea by Israel, being sent out of the country today after spending a night in an Israeli prison. Suhad Bishra is one of the lawyers representing them.
11: A lot of violence. We know of at least two participants who were hospitalized.
10: A flotilla of more than 50 ships carrying about 450 pro-Palestinian activists, including 12 Canadians, was trying to breach Israel's maritime blockade of Gaza. Israeli forces fired warning shots with rubber bullets at some of the ships as they detained the activists in international waters.
12: Free Palestine!
10: A video posted by Israel's National Security Minister Itamar Ben-Gvir showed him taunting some of them. Others were shown forced to kneel with their hands bound, prompting international outrage. UN spokesperson Stéphane Dujarric.
13: Everyone who has been detained by the Israeli authorities who are members of the flotilla needs to be treated with respect and dignity.
10: Canadian Prime Minister Mark Carney called the treatment of the activists abominable. The 12 Canadians are now among those headed home. Canada, one of many countries to summon its Israeli ambassador to express its anger and demand some answers. Cameron McIntosh, CBC News, Jerusalem.
7: The Canadian Red Cross is sending workers to the Democratic Republic of Congo to help battle the Ebola outbreak there. The team will help with contact tracing and moving people to treatment centers. There are more than 600 cases and 139 deaths that have been linked to the rare Bundibugyo strain of Ebola. Trish Newport is with Médecins Sans Frontières in the DRC. She says getting the outbreak under control is going to take some time.
14: There's also very limited diagnostic capacity, and this means that it takes a long time to get any results when people are tested. And it's very difficult to put surveillance systems into place when you don't know who has Ebola and who does not have Ebola.
7: As of its latest estimates, the World Health Organization says it could take up to 9 months to develop a vaccine for that strain. The federal government is still finalizing its long-delayed national artificial intelligence strategy, and Canadian tech leaders are urging Ottawa to deliver an ambitious industrial blueprint complete with clear details about how exactly Canada plans to grow the sector out. As Kyle Bax reports, the strategy arrives at a very critical moment because public skepticism around AI is growing.
15: Productivity is really what's at stake here.
16: As Ottawa continues to develop a new national artificial intelligence strategy, Louis Tatou expects to see a detailed plan to build. He's with Montreal-based AI firm Coveo.
17: I'm looking for the government to truly be a catalyst for the infrastructure required that the country needs.
16: The delayed strategy comes at a time when public sentiment could be shifting as major companies cut jobs, newer AI models cause security concerns, and the technology plays a role in tragedies such as the mass killing in Tumbler Ridge, BC. Ottawa has said the strategy will include protections for Canadians such as privacy and online safety while helping businesses big and small.
18: For me, the key test will be, is there appropriate ambition in the strategy?
16: Mirko Bibic is chief executive of Bell Canada.
18: It's okay to be great at the science of AI, and we have been, but we don't want kind of a brain drain and all our excellent research being exported out of the country.
16: More power-hungry data centers means much more electricity. That's why Michael Arbus wants a new AI strategy to be closely tied with other federal policies like the National Electricity Strategy. Arbus is with Moomoo Canada, a digital investment firm.
19: Wouldn't it be grand to say in a few years that we're a net exporter of compute, just like we are with natural resources as a country? It'd be a wonderful position to be in.
16: While the plan is finalized, Ottawa is still moving ahead with supporting new data center projects across the country. Kyle Bax, CBC News, Calgary.
7: A lot of raised eyebrows and head scratching in the Alberta legislature over the separatist debate.
20: There's no doubt that over 400,000 Albertans signed it saying they wanted that referendum, and those voices need to be respected.
21: A referendum on separatism, whatever the question, would be bad for our province and bad for our economy.
7: There are two competing petitions on the issue, one from the pro-separatist movement, recently struck down by a judge, and then there's another urging Alberta's government to make sure the province remains forever Canadian. Now, some members of Premier Danielle Smith's United Conservative Party want to use that forever Canadian petition to add a question to the referendum ballot in October. A legislative committee was debating the idea yesterday, but before they'd even voted, the UCP put out a news release saying that the referendum would indeed go ahead. That caught MLAs like the NDP's Racky Pancholi off guard.
21: We got into this meeting and we discovered that they'd already predetermined the outcome.
7: Now, UCP Minister Jason Nixon says this was all just a big mistake. He says the news release was sent out in error.
20: Caucus should not have done that. If we were to go after every member of the legislature, every time staffers make a mistake, it would be ridiculous.
7: And whether Alberta will be holding a separatist referendum this fall is still unclear. The committee's supposed to meet again later today. Revving engines, roaring mufflers, that backfiring pop that used to signify something was wrong with your car, now a feature modification. The City of Toronto is looking into a new way to put a damper on excessive street noise. Cameras equipped with microphones. More from CBC's Mike Smee.
22: Toronto is the country's biggest, busiest city, but it may also be the noisiest. There is a bylaw in place that targets excessive vehicle noise, a bylaw that carries fines of up to $900. Catching the culprits, however, is easier said than done. The city's website doesn't even try to sugarcoat it. You can submit a complaint, but it will not be investigated. And that's frustrating, says Councillor Lily Cheng.
23: And in the middle of the night, people are racing on the street. They have these modified mufflers, and they make very loud noises.
22: Cheng is asking councillors to look into a noise camera pilot project. They pinpoint the decibel level and photograph the license plate of the offender, who then gets a ticket in the mail. Cheng's motion calls on staff to ask the province for the green light to run a pilot project. The city of Edmonton is way ahead. Council there approved a noise camera pilot last summer. Councillor Michael Jantz says it should be up and running this summer.
24: It's a menace on our streets in terms of the noise and the disruption and the noise pollution, but it's also incredibly dangerous to Edmontonians when they're dealing with street racing, when they're dealing with dangerous driving.
22: Toronto's bid for noise cameras will be the second time the city has approached the province for permission in the last 2 years. So far, staff say there's been no response. Mike Smee, CBC News, Toronto.
7: And that is the latest national and international news from World Report. For news anytime, you can go to our website, cbcnews.ca. I'm Mark Carcasol. This is CBC News.
0: Good morning, I'm Tara McCarthy. 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Canada's AI minister, Evan Solomon, is in Edmonton for an AI conference right now. So he'll join us in a moment to recap his first year in the role and talk about how Alberta could help shape the future of AI in Canada. Right now with a look at weather, here's Colton Hutchinson.
2: Sunny and light winds out there to start our day. A temperature of 9 degrees already, looking for a high of 19. A 30% chance of showers to come later this afternoon.
0: Thanks, Colton. And Sam Sampson joins us now from our CBC Edmonton newsroom with a look at a headline. Good morning, Sam.
1: Good morning. Well, we do have some breaking news for you. We have confirmed that the premier will have a televised address at 6:45 tonight. The official opposition has said it believes the premier will announce a potential referendum question for this fall regarding Alberta staying or leaving Canada. We'll have more on that at 8:30.
0: Thanks for the update, Sam. And back to Colton with a look at traffic this morning.
2: Well, we have a collision on 97th Street southbound as you're approaching 127 Ave. So it's already a slow spot through the construction. It is getting even slower, backed up past 132nd. And if we take a look at Sherwood Park, we have a collision on Baseline Road eastbound at Broadmoor. So that's affecting traffic coming into Sherwood Park from Baseline. And if you're trying to exit from the Henday coming into Sherwood Park, you will be delayed due to that. #740, the number to call, or you can text 587-336-2929.
0: Thanks, Colton. 11 minutes now after 8 o'clock. The Upper Bound AI Conference is taking place this week in downtown Edmonton. A federal minister is in town for the event to announce funding to support Alberta's AI research and talent development. Evan Solomon is the Minister of Artificial Intelligence and Digital Innovation. He's been in this job, in this role, for just over a year. So he joins us now to discuss the work he's done in that time, as well as Alberta's role in AI innovation in Canada. Good morning, Minister Solomon.
3: Here, and Upper Bound is going strong. What a great, I hope to see you down here. It's an incredible event.
0: Well, thanks for making time to talk about it this morning. But can you tell us a little bit about this new funding to support AI in Alberta?
3: This is a big announcement today. $24 million for 42 new and renewed candidate. They're called CIFAR AI chairs. So I've been in this job for a year and I'm still working out the acronyms. What is CIFAR, you might be asking? Mm-hmm. Actually, this is one of those, this is a classic Canadian undertold story about one of the best programs. It's the Canadian Institute for Advanced Research. Okay. And this is a globally powerful and influential research org that basically the best scientists and researchers in the world together. It's based in Canada and we bring the best brains in the world to Canada. So what you're going to see today is a pretty remarkable new thing where we're going to be bringing, appointing new chairs, more than 20 of them. And we're renewing some of our others. So we've got about 143 chairs here. And a lot of them are working at AIMI, the Alberta Machine Learning Institute, and which is one of our three great AI institutes here in Edmonton. It's one of the best in the world. And Cam Linke, who runs it, does a great job. And so today's a really important day. Last night we were at an event. And I'm literally meeting some of the world's best researchers who are moving from the United States to Canada because they are so excited about what's going on here in Alberta, in BC, and in Canada.
0: Mm-hmm. So this funding you'll be announcing later today is looking at Canada as a whole. But there was also some funding announced earlier this week about supporting AI in Alberta. So what role do you see our province playing in the advancement of AI innovation and commercialization?
3: We also have a couple of funds. So just so folks know, Alberta is really one of the heartlands of innovation for AI. I mean, AIMI, the our national center here, sort of run by Rich Sutton. And it, you know, Rich Sutton is one of the three godfathers of AI. He won the Turing Prize, the highest award in the world you can win in technology research. And Rich, I was with him last night, incredible guy. And what happens is, the, you know, some remarkable scientists are here. And what they do is they're starting companies, they're turning their research, they're commercializing it. So what you get is you get some of the best people in the world coming to Alberta, starting companies here, and then really working around the world. We are supporting that on a number of ways. One, through our regional development agency, we have a program that specifically supports AI companies and startups. Two, through our Compute Access Fund. So we have a federal program that actually helps SMEs, small, medium-sized companies, startups that are, they need to buy compute. It's like buying energy, right? It's kind of like the fuel for a tech company. And we subsidize that compute to make sure that it, one, stays in Canada, they buy it from Canadians, and they keep the innovation here so they can grow great companies here in Alberta and here in Canada.
0: Mm-hmm. Well, and you know, connected to that, Alberta is a hotbed for proposed AI data centers. But what's your message to those skeptical of these projects or those with environmental concerns?
3: First of all, they're asking the right questions, and we should be super transparent about it. You know, AI is part about energy. And energy is really an important element to it. We need energy to fuel the innovation and the economy of the future. So you got to build data centers, and they're doing it here in Alberta. The regulators in charge of regulating who gets access to grid power. Some stuff is off the grid. But here's the most important thing. For the federal government, I'll just give you an example. We have a program right now called Enabling the building of sovereign AI data centers. So data centers that are built by Canadians and with reserved kind of compute power for Canadians. And we just, our first framework agreement, we announced last week in Vancouver with TELUS, and they're building two data centers in Vancouver and one in Kamloops. And here's, for those concerned about water and power, here's an example. Those data centers are using what's called closed loop water systems. So that means the water, they're not using new water all the time. It's actually, the technology is incredible. You keep reusing the water, so you minimize water use. But they're also doing heat reuse. Data centers create a lot of heat because their chips are a lot of energy. And then they reuse the heat to heat 150,000 homes. The goal there is to use every molecule twice. So when communities are asking, what about this data center? They're gonna ask about, will it affect my ratepayers? And the governments and local governments are at right to ask those questions. How much water? Are they using closed loop water systems? Are they using the heat for greenhouses, which many of them are, or to heat homes? And so there's lots of really amazing Canadian technology to build these data centers super efficiently, so we can drive innovation and make sure that you're getting lots of offtake benefits like, you know, heat reuse and minimizing water use. So, well, those are the right questions, and I think the industry's coming up with some really smart, innovative answers.
0: As you know, AI, the landscape is changing and shifting constantly. You've been in this role for just over a year. So what do you feel you've been able to accomplish so far over that time?
3: Question, you know, we had to set up a new ministry of AI, because this is a technology that has become not just in and of itself. We've got 150,000 Canadians working in AI right now, and about 800,000 Canadians working in digital innovation as a whole. So it's pretty remarkable sector. But AI is having a growing impact. And so we've done a few things. Obviously, we've launched our Compute Access Fund to give small, medium-sized companies access so we can make sure that businesses have, small businesses and entrepreneurs have access to the innovation they need. We've stood up the Canadian AI Safety Institute. Obviously, we're supporting things like CIFAR, those the innovation chairs. We are building what's called an AI supercomputer. They have them in the United States and in Europe, which gives our researchers and our innovators a computer that can do frontier research. So we got the RFP on that. out. So we are charging forward with building the digital, the AI infrastructure already on the compute access, on the supercomputer, on, as I talked about, the data centers. We've also launched a really important program called the Canadian Quantum Compute Champions to keep our quantum computing as another very important technology, especially for our national security, because quantum technology is really important for security. And we've launched a big program to keep our best quantum companies here in Canada to make sure that they don't leave. The United States is actively trying to recruit them. And we'll be launching our national strategy very soon, where you'll see a lot more support to build the infrastructure, for training and skills for people, that young people, to get the skills for the jobs they need. And then we got to protect, and you'll see protection measures around protecting Canadians' data and our sovereignty and our jobs, because those are real concerns.
0: Well, exactly. So what would you say to Canadians who are a bit fearful of AI because of job security, because of misinformation or securing their data?
3: Technology is unnerving, and I understand it when people are worried what their jobs are. I should say that, you know, last week the Bank of Canada said that, you know, AI has not done, there's been no job displacement in Canada. One of the reasons is Canadians are adopting technology businesses at a very low rate, actually some of the lowest. So there's concerns about productivity and staying competitive. So we've got to make sure that we're open to the opportunities of AI, how it serves us, how it makes our services and government better. The government of Alberta is using it to serve Canadians better. We're using it. There's, you know, in medicine, doctors are using AI in emergency room to transcribe notes so they can see 30% more patients. And so there's lots of great real world examples where AI is being used to serve Canadians better and save money. But at the same time, we've seen no data that yet that there's job displacement. There's real concerns about it. We have a study of 122 use cases of AI in industry, because industry uses it a lot. And productivity's gone up, but they've actually enhanced the jobs because it's allowed for more efficiency and the companies have grown. So, but in order to deal with that, we are going to be investing in skills program, literacy programs, and training programs to make sure that the workforce of the future has the skills they need to use these tools. And our principle is AI is meant to serve people and workers. It is not, you're not here to serve the technology. It's here to serve you. We got to be open to the opportunities. We got to be candid about the concerns. And that's why you'll see regulations on privacy and making sure that we're protecting, you know, kids from deep fakes. Like I'm a dad. Mm-hmm. I've got two kids. Like you got to make sure that people are protected from some of the downside risks. But look, we got to build an efficient country. We've got the best AI minds in the world right here in Edmonton, frankly. Mm-hmm. We got to make sure we're using the innovation that we're generating here in Canada.
0: Oh, Minister Solomon, thanks so much for the time to talk about this morning.
3: People want to see where the innovation's happening. Honestly, this is one of the best, upper bound is one of the best few days in the country to see innovation in action. So it's really exciting. So I hope people come down and check it out.
0: Thanks so much. Take care.
3: Thanks.
0: Evan Solomon is the Minister of Artificial Intelligence and Digital Innovation. He's in Edmonton for the Upper Bound AI Conference, and the conference continues at the Edmonton Convention Center until tomorrow. 8:23 right now. 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Colton Hutchinson has updates in traffic and weather.
2: We've got a collision at 97th Street southbound, just before 127 Ave. Things backed up past 132nd, so still very delayed through that stretch. And in Sherwood Park, collision Baseline Road, as you're approaching Broadmoor. So that's affecting traffic going straight through on Baseline. And if you're trying to exit from the Henday, that exit ramp is backed up due to that collision. Pound 740, the number to call if you see any trouble in your commute. 9 degrees, looking for a high of 19 today, with a 30% chance of showers this afternoon.
0: Thanks, Colton. A cooking program in Edmonton is helping adults with autism build skills in the kitchen, and it's focused on independence, healthy eating, and budgeting as well. Leanne Carr is the president of the Autism Independent Living Association, which offers the cooking classes, and she joins us now in the studio to talk about it. Good morning, Leanne.
4: Good morning.
0: Where'd the idea come from to get this started?
4: Actually, it was brought forward by one of our board members, Janae Mercier, and she lives with her parents, and she's always been interested in expanding on her cooking skills. And for a lot of autistic parents or autistic adults, cooking is a challenge for them because they either have restricted diets or, being able to afford healthy eating is a challenge for them. So she brought it up a couple of years ago and said this be something I'd be interested in is maybe, doing cooking classes or having a cooking club. And so we started thinking, how can we get a grant to be able to offer this on a pilot program? So we applied for funding through the Edmonton Community Foundation and was able to get a grant to run it on a pilot project. And so we did, and the demand was amazing. Within 24 hours, we had all the spots filled. And so now we've been able to run it, and it's been very successful.
0: And I understand that you're able to run it at a great facility. Where do these classes take place?
4: So it's at the Stanley Milner Library in their large, beautiful commercial kitchen. So when we got the grant, the Edmonton Community Foundation actually reached out to the library and told them about it, and they contacted us and offered us the kitchen at no cost. And so now, actually, we're looking for further funding to be able to run it again. Ideally, we want to be able to run it on a permanent basis, offering it to other autistic adults, the kitchen is allowing us to continue to do that for free on an ongoing basis. So
0: that's
4: it's
0: fantastic.
4: A beautiful kitchen.
0: It's gorgeous. Yeah, what a great facility to use. Mm-hmm. What makes these classes different from other cooking classes out there?
4: Well, for one thing, they're geared specifically to the needs of autistic adults. So for a lot of adults, they have sensory needs. So our dietitian, she has adjusted the recipes based on exactly what they want. So she met with all the participants. She identified if they have any dietary needs, sensitivity needs, and she's adjusted the recipes based on that. She's also put together, for every session, there's a package that comes with it, and so she's given suggestions on how to change the recipes based on if they need gluten-free or they need to dairy-free, vegetarian, but then also on, if they're more sensitive to the smell of the food or the texture of the food or different things like that, how they can adjust it to their needs. And then also to also how to shop on a budget. We've created two videos on how to shop on a budget and different things like that, and then also how to expand your dietary preferences, because a lot of autistic adults also have a very restricted diet. So also on how to do that as well. So it's very much for the autistic needs.
0: What sounds so great about this is that it's not just about this one class they take, they learn all this, and then it's done. Yes. It sounds like there's really a take-home aspect to this, so they can continue this on their own in a way that feels tangible.
4: Yeah, so not only do they take home the food and they take home the recipes and stuff like that, but we're hoping that once we have our first housing development in place, that we can also have access to a commercial kitchen where we are hoping to have like an ongoing collective kitchen or where they can come together and cook together, share recipes. Part of our program is we also have a WhatsApp group. And so Janae also wants to have like a WhatsApp cooking club, mm-hmm. right? Where people can get together and maybe cook together and things like that, right? Like our WhatsApp group has grown, tremendously, right? So people get together and they're always constantly sharing things together and supporting each other, right? And so the idea is we can also do that same thing around cooking and stuff like that, right? So, mm-hmm. So that's always been a long-term goal of ours is to build the sense of community. So not just build a housing development, but build that sense of community that so many people need.
0: Well, it sounds like such a fantastic program. Mm-hmm. All the best with moving it forward and keep us posted on how it grows from here.
4: Yeah, for sure. Yeah, we're excited.
0: Yeah, thanks for coming in this morning, Leanne.
4: Yeah, thank you.
0: Leanne Carr is the president of the Autism Independent Living Association here in Edmonton. Right now, we only have about a minute left before we head into our news at 8:30. So let's give that minute to Colton Hutchinson to update you in traffic and weather.
2: We have a collision on 34th Street at 18th Avenue. This is in the northbound lane, although it's affecting traffic in both directions on 34th Street. And a new collision on the Yellowhead. This is eastbound, just coming off of the West Henday. That's causing delays on that northbound Henday side. And if you're trying to exit onto the Yellowhead, you'll be delayed getting through there. And seeing a collision in Sherwood Park, Baseline Road, eastbound at Broadmoor, affecting traffic mainly on the exit ramp coming off of the Henday. So if you're northbound on the Henday trying to get off on Baseline, you will have trouble doing so due to that collision. If you see any trouble before the end of the show that you want to mention, #740, the number to call, or you can text 587-336-2929. 9 degrees currently in Edmonton with light winds, south-southwest 3 kilometers an hour. Looking for a high of 19 today. Sunny to start. We'll see a mix of sun and cloud throughout the day and a 30% chance of showers this afternoon. Once again, right now, we're at 9, looking for 19.
0: 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Here is Sam Sampson with the CBC Edmonton News.
1: Good morning. Well, we have confirmed this hour Albertans will hear directly from Premier Danielle Smith this evening. Her office has announced Smith will make a televised address at 6:45 tonight. The official opposition has said it believes the Premier will make an announcement about a potential referendum question for this fall regarding Alberta staying or leaving Canada. Albertans will be asked 9 referendum questions on October 19th this year. So far, most of those have to do with immigration policy. For all the details and breaking news, make sure you follow us, download the CBC News app, or go to cbc.ca/Edmonton. Well, meanwhile, continuing at the legislature, some UCP MLAs have come out and said they want Albertans to vote on a question, including the option to stay in Canada. Members at the legislature are meeting this week to see if they should add the question to the October referendum. But as Janet French explains, something unexpected slowed the process down.
5: Last week, a judge declared a citizen petition filed by separatists to be invalid. Now, United Conservative Party members of a legislative committee want to use a pro-federalist petition to get a question onto an October 19th referendum ballot.
6: That the Alberta Forever Canada Citizen Initiative Policy Proposal tabled by the Speaker.
5: That's Technology and Innovation Minister Nate Glubish moving a motion proposing an all-party committee recommend Albertans vote on a question that includes the option of staying in Canada. In response to the Forever Canadian petition, which collected more than 400,000 signatures. Social Services Minister Jason Nixon.
8: There's no doubt that over 400,000 Albertans signed it saying they wanted that referendum, and those voices need to be respected.
5: But there was a snafu. The United Conservative Party caucus issued a press release saying the motion had passed before MLAs had finished debating. NDP MLA Racky Pancholi says it shows the government had predetermined the outcome.
21: A referendum on separatism, whatever the question, would be bad for our province and bad for our economy.
5: Then the committee ran out of time. They'll meet again this afternoon. Janet French, CBC News, Edmonton.
1: Well, the Premier will be busy today. She's also expected to shuffle her cabinet. It comes after 2 ministers resigned from their positions yesterday. That's Alberta Finance Minister Nate Horner and Minister of Hospital and Surgical Health Services Matt Jones. Both also announced they will not seek re-election. The province says it will launch consultation sessions this year while it comes up with a plan to manage tailings ponds from the oil sands. But as Vince McDermott explains, not everyone is on board with what Alberta has in mind.
9: There's more than 1.5 trillion liters of toxic tailings in ponds across the oil sands. That number is growing, and the Alberta government says it's time for a plan to manage them. It's why the province is meeting with Indigenous groups, federal agencies, local governments, and the tech sector. Fort McMurray MLA Tanny Yao led a committee last year that proposed ideas for handling tailings.
11: I mean, in a nutshell, the technology exists to address our concerns around water.
9: One strategy involves releasing tailings into the Athabasca River once they have been treated. This plan is opposed by Indigenous communities north of Fort McMurray, who argue it's too dangerous. Pembina Institute's Janetta McKenzie says those concerns must be heard as the plan is developed.
25: Oil sands tailings have been a pretty big problem for a long time, and in part they've become such a big problem because they haven't really been addressed in a meaningful way.
9: The Oil Sands Alliance says they are looking forward to joining the feedback sessions, which are scheduled to begin this year. Vince McDermott, CBC News, Edmonton.
1: St. Albert City Council has unanimously voted to maintain its current emergency response model, but it'll cost locals. In March, the province announced it was reducing funding for municipal ambulance contracts, which are set to be renewed later this fall. To keep things the same, though, St. Albert staff believe that could mean a 1.2% property tax increase for 2027. And finally, small business owners say they're facing

0: hiring process. She says she's even had one new hire just not show up for work after accepting a job.
1: This year has been mind-blowing. Literally hiring people, going through the entire process with an individual. They signed the employment agreement, and it's like they don't understand what they just signed.
0: The CFIB report found many small businesses value soft skills like positive attitude and motivation above credentials, experience, or education. The report also found more than one-third of young people say they would not consider a minimum wage job. For more details on these stories, go to cbc.ca/Edmonton. And just recapping our top story, we will hear directly from Premier Danielle Smith this evening in a televised address at 6:45 tonight. Stay tuned to CBC for all the details on that.
2: Thanks so much for this, Sam. Have a great day.
0: You too.
2: That's Sam Sampson from our CBC Edmonton newsroom. Colton Hutchinson has a last look at traffic and weather on this Thursday morning.
3: We have a collision 82nd Street and 115th Ave. Looks like that's on the southbound side of 82nd Street, though traffic is slow in all directions, likely affected due to that. Collision that just happened on Argyle Road westbound, just as you're coming off of the Sherwood Park Freeway around the corner there. So not causing major delays at this time, but you'll want to watch out as you're whipping around the corner there on Argyle coming off of the Sherwood Park Freeway. Speaking of Sherwood Park, we do have a collision on Baseline Road eastbound as you're approaching Broadmoor. This is affecting traffic trying to go straight through, or if you're trying to exit from the Henday northbound and make your way into Sherwood Park there. Same deal for the Yellowhead coming off of the Henday into Sherwood Park at Broadmoor. So the exit from the Henday towards Broadmoor, you will be delayed through that spot. Taking a look at the forecast now, it is 9 degrees in Edmonton, looking for a high of 19 with a 30% chance of showers this afternoon. Seeing sunny skies to start, we'll have a mix of sun and cloud throughout the day. Winds are light, south-southwest at 3 kilometers an hour. We'll stay warm through the end of the weekend into the weekend. 22 degree high on Friday, 24 on Saturday, and sticking at 20 degrees on Sunday. So we're back to seasonal type temperatures here, 9 degrees right now.
2: Enjoy the sunshine. That's it for us for this Thursday edition of Edmonton AM. We'll be back tomorrow, and it'll be Friday. We'll talk then. Take care.

0: Hello again, I'm Matt Galloway, and you're listening to The Current. Josh Wardle never set out to become a star of the puzzle world, created his smash hit online game Wordle for one person, his partner. But at the end of 2021, Wordle, as you may remember, took off. It became a sensation. People all over the world were sharing their daily Wordle scores online in group chats. Perhaps you're doing your Wordle right now, or you've done it already, and you're boasting about how you did. It has just been announced that Wordle is now the inspiration for a new TV game show that's going to begin airing next year. And so what do you do after you've created a game that everyone plays? Well, you create a new puzzle game. This one is called Parsword. I spoke with Josh Wardle earlier this year. Creating something is a big thing. Creating a couple of things is a big thing. How does it feel after one thing that you made was a big success to launch something else out into the world?
1: Oh, yeah. I definitely had a lot with this new game. I had some anxiety, like the, you know, difficult second album. You know, I've made Wordle. I made it for my partner. I had no expectations of it becoming anywhere near as big as it did. And then to try and follow that up has been, yeah, it has given me some anxiety. I think it is nice that it has been a while. It has been, you know, almost 5 years, I think, since I sold Wordle. I couldn't have done this game immediately after Wordle. I needed a gap. Yeah, now I'm feeling good. And I never thought I would have wanted to make another word game. And here I am making another word game.
0: So why would you have never thought, knowing your success, why would you have thought you would have never made another word game?
1: So here's the thing. I found I enjoyed making Wordle, but the experience of going viral and its success, like obviously was great for me in some ways, but I found it deeply unpleasant. And around the time, part of what motivated me to sell the game to the New York Times was how unhappy I was. Like I was waking up miserable because of Wordle, which seems bizarre, right? Because it was just this fun game that brought so much joy to so many people, which I appreciate and I'm thankful for. But just for me, that level of attention was not enjoyable.
0: Can you tell me more about that? You said, these are your words, that I'm not sure humans are built to handle going viral. What was that experience like to know that you had created something that people, this is one of the first things that people did when they woke up was to play their Wordle, do their Wordle. You would think that that would give somebody great joy. But as you said, it was destabilizing for you.
1: Well, there were a number of things going on. Like, I think I felt a sense of responsibility. Like when the stakes were making something for my partner that she and I play on the couch in the morning as we drink our tea, that is very different from like millions of people playing and like, did we accidentally pick a word that has, you know, negative connotation?

0: Books are barbells for the mind. If you want to be a good writer, read. I fear there won't be enough time to get to all the books I want to read. There are so many great ones out there. Look what we found in those pages today. Numbers have deep meanings. 11 is the funniest number, and at the same time, it's a number that means to go above and beyond. And isn't it interesting we prefer numbers that harken back to the math drills of our youth? There is a vast difference between fear and danger. We run from fear and accept danger daily. That's a weird Homo sapien quirk. The heart truly is a lonely hunter. Entrepreneurs and people like Ignaz Semmelweis are brave souls with big ideas who face unrelenting pushback until they are proven right and sometimes change the world. And one more big thing we learned today. Always double-check those expense reports when you're under the influence. I'm Terry O'Reilly. This episode was recorded in the Terrestream Mobile Recording Studio. Producer, Debbie O'Reilly. Chief Sound Engineer, Jeff Devine. 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Follow me at Terry O Influence.
1: Terry's top slogans of all time. Number 5.
0: Pen tennis balls. 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
7: Insolvencies on the rise, cost of living on the rise. How have you dealt with debt? 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
8: This is CBC News. Good afternoon. I'm Stephanie Cram from the CBC Edmonton Newsroom. At 12 o'clock, it is 16 degrees in Edmonton. Premier Danielle Smith has moved one of her most veteran MLAs to be the province's finance minister. Jason Nixon will replace Nathan Horner. He resigned from cabinet yesterday, noting he wouldn't run for re-election next year. Outgoing Minister of Hospital and Surgical Health Services Matt Jones also announced his resignation from cabinet. Adriana LaGrange now moves into that role. This all creates a domino effect at the legislature, shuffling about one quarter of cabinet. The newest face on board, Olds Didsbury Three Hills MLA Tara Sawyer, now Agriculture Minister. The former chair of the Grain Growers of Canada was elected to office last summer. The shuffle comes ahead of Smith's televised address tonight at 6:45 p.m. Sources say the premier is expected to outline her approach to calling a referendum question on whether Alberta should leave or remain in Canada. Conservative leader Pierre Poilievre says he wants a strong Alberta inside a united Canada. Poilievre says Conservative MPs will be actively campaigning for Canadian unity in Alberta in anticipation of a fall separation referendum vote.
9: I will be campaigning across the province of Alberta, encouraging Albertans to stay as part of the Canadian family and encouraging nationwide unity for all Canadians.
8: Poilievre says about 10 years ago, there was absolutely no separation movement in Alberta when the Conservatives were in power federally. The Premier says she's grateful the Prime Minister is trying to convince BC to support a pipeline to the West Coast. Danielle Smith was speaking this morning to a crowd of energy and business leaders at an event hosted by the Calgary Chamber of Commerce. Last Friday, the Premier and Prime Minister Mark Carney signed a new agreement setting a path for construction of a new pipeline to Asian markets by fall of 2027. Premier David Eby, who met with Carney yesterday, has been critical of the deal and is opposed to oil infrastructure through northern BC. But Smith says she believes Eby also wants to work with Alberta on expanding LNG exports and accessing excess power sources.
10: I think the Prime Minister has a lot of persuasion skills, and he also has a lot of dollars that he can assist in moving some of these projects along in British Columbia. So I'm very hopeful that he'll be able to make a dent in some of that opposition there.
8: Once again, Smith is expected to make a televised address to the province this evening at 6:45. Edmonton Police Service has partnered with United States Secret Service and the Collin County, Texas Sheriff's Office to work with who they say are ethical hackers to prevent scams. The CBC's Murnally Unshin has more from EPS.
11: There's immense pain and suffering that are caused to these victims. Sometimes victims will lose their entire life savings.
12: EPS Constable Brian Mason says the rise of fraud has made it necessary to employ tactics like using ethical hackers.
11: So these are individuals that will engage with various scam centers across the globe and will use their expertise to try and hack into the systems.
12: Pete Murphy is a resident agent in charge of the U.S. Secret Service's Vancouver Resident Office. He says a collaboration is needed for scams of this nature.
13: The information that ethical hackers provided to the EPS was shared with the U.S. Secret Service and allowed us not only to notify victims who were often unaware they were being targeted, but also helped initiate multiple investigations.
12: EPS says more than $42 million Canadian dollars has been saved through scam investigations. Murnally Unshin, CBC News, Edmonton.
8: As the federal government finishes up its delayed national AI strategy, some technology leaders are hopeful the new policy will resemble an ambitious industrial blueprint. They want details for how Ottawa could grow the sector. The proposed strategy comes at a time when attitudes towards AI could be shifting. Business reporter Kyle Bax has the story.
14: As Ottawa continues to develop a new national artificial intelligence strategy, Louis Tatou expects to see a detailed plan to build. He's with Montreal-based AI firm Coveo.
15: I'm looking for the government to truly be a catalyst for the infrastructure that the country needs.
14: The delayed strategy comes at a time when public sentiment could be shifting as major companies cut jobs, newer AI models cause security concerns, and the technology plays a role in tragedies such as the mass killing in Tumbler Ridge, BC. Ottawa has said the strategy will include protections for Canadians, such as privacy and online safety, while helping businesses big and small.
16: The key test will be, is there appropriate ambition in the strategy?
14: Mirko Bibic is chief executive of Bell Canada.
16: We don't want kind of a brain drain and all our excellent research being exported out of the country.
14: While the plan is finalized, Ottawa is still moving ahead with supporting new data center projects across the country. Kyle Bax, CBC News, Calgary.
8: And finally, Ottawa is renewing the Free Park Pass program for another season. The Canada Strong Pass will offer free entry to all sites operated by Parks Canada from June 19th until September 3rd, as well as a 25% rebate on camping fees. Children under 17 will be offered free entry to participating provincial and territorial museums and free trips with via rail when accompanied by an adult. There will also be discounts for young adults. Turning to weather, in Edmonton today, sunny near noon, then a mix of sun and cloud with a 30% chance of showers this afternoon and a high of 19 degrees.
7: How have you handled debt in your life? I'm Kathleen Petty, and this is Alberta at Noon. More Canadians are filing for insolvency, over 37,000 in the first quarter of this year, and that is the highest number since 2009. However, it's important to note the population has grown, so as a percentage of the population, it's actually lower than 2009 levels. But it is up from this time last year, 8.5%. And here is insolvency trustee Doug Hoy on why things are different now compared to the past.
17: for the last 20 years, up until a year or two ago, if my credit card debt was getting out of control, I could refinance my house because my house price went up. I can get a HELOC, refinance the mortgage, pay off my unsecured debts. That's no longer possible because my house price didn't go up in the last year or two. It might have even gone down.
7: Now, that is more of an issue in places hit hard by tariffs and declining housing prices like Ontario and BC. But it did make us wonder, how have you dealt with debt? Call us with your story, 1-866-468-4422. We think a lot of people can learn from other people's experiences. That's the whole point of having these conversations. So let us know how you have dealt with debt at 1-866-468-4422. Or you can email alberta@cbc.ca. In Alberta and Ontario, the number of bankruptcies actually grew faster than the number of consumer proposals. So that does suggest a deeper crisis in those kinds of cases. So when have you been faced with the challenge of dealing with debt, and what did you do? And if you were able to pay it off, how did you do it? Perhaps you're struggling with it right now and you need a bit of guidance about your options. To do that, you just have to call 1-866-468-4422, 1-866-468-4422, or you can email alberta@cbc.ca. Also, how do you view people who find themselves in debt? Because there's often a stigma attached, and that prevents people sometimes from getting help before it really gets out of hand. So do you have firsthand experience with this? Again, the number is 1-866-468-4422, 1-866-468-4422, or email alberta@cbc.ca. Joining us for the hour is Stacey Yenchuk Alexi. Stacey is a certified personal financial educator and counselor, and she is the CEO of Money Mentors, and she joins us now via Zoom. And it's always good to see you, Stacey. Thanks very much for agreeing to take the time and spend the hour with us. I appreciate it.
18: Thank you for having me, Kathleen. It's good to be here.
7: So what do you make, first of all, of this growing rate of insolvencies that we're seeing?
18: I'm not surprised. You know, that's certainly what we've been seeing on our end at Money Mentors, is that, you know, debts are accumulating and people are getting into trouble, right? The water is going from their chin to their mouth, and, you know, sometimes it just slips right over their nose. And that's where you'll see insolvency rates climb, as they are.
7: So what are some of the stories behind those? Because it is a growing rate. And so I'm just curious to know what you've noticed about the people who are approaching you looking for help.
18: Yeah. So what we notice is that, you know, people are stressed, right? That stress, that financial stress has a tremendous burden on physical health, mental health, et cetera. And so when people are calling us, they're calling us really stressed, right? What I call, they're at the edge of their map, their financial map, and they just don't know what to do. And it's hard in Canada to figure out, you know, or to navigate the, what I call the financial ecosystem. You know, you could go to your bank or your credit union. You could go to a licensed insolvency trustee, a debt advisor, a nonprofit credit counselor, a for-profit one, a mortgage broker, and on and on and on, right? So, you know, you think about somebody who's debt stressed. I know for me, when I'm stressed, my capacity to be resourceful goes down pretty quickly, right? So if I'm debt stressed and I've got to navigate that complicated system, it's hard. So when people call us, they're at the end of their rope.
7: Just so people have a frame of reference and sort of a language around this, when we talk about insolvencies, we're talking about bankruptcies, we're talking about consumer proposals, but they are similar, but they are different in important ways. Can you describe it?
18: They are different, right. And so when there's an insolvency solution, so under the Bankruptcy and Insolvency Act, we have two options for insolvency, the consumer proposal, and that's where you take a portion of your debt. So let's just say, I'm just making up easy numbers. Let's say I've got $50,000 worth of debt. So what the licensed insolvency trustee would look at is my whole situation, my assets and my income, and then determine if I can actually make partial payments. So it's making partial payments over a fixed time, so up to 5 years. A bankruptcy, on the other hand, is it's just gone too far. I either don't have enough money to pay my debts or the debt is too high. And that's where, by working with the trustee, I would, by the time it's over and I've fulfilled all my obligations, the debt would be extinguished. So I would be allowed a fresh start. Obviously, they both have significant impacts on credit, and they're different solutions, but they're, you know, thank goodness they're available here for Canadians and especially Albertans.
7: What is the impact on credit in each situation?
18: Sure. So a consumer proposal will be impacted at a 7 for 3 years after discharge. And the first bankruptcy will impact someone at a 9 for 7 years, depending on your province, but it's 6 or 7 years after discharge. Second bankruptcy will be 14 years on your credit report. And I believe a third is 21 years. So there's some pretty significant impact. And when I talk about the 9, what I'm talking about, Kathleen, is the credit rating, right? So every debt line that I have on my credit report has a rating 1 through 9. 1 means I'm making minimum payments. I'm paying it off in full, right? We were talking about that earlier. If you pay off your credit card in full every month, that report says I'm 1. What's interesting for me, though, is that if you just make minimum payments, that report says a 1 as well. So what we see is folks with great credit, but they've got a ton of debt because they've been servicing it with minimum payments. But as I start to miss those payments, right, it goes from a 2 to a 3 to a 4, 5. By the time I'm 5, I'm about 120 days, you know, behind, but I'm not in collections yet. For whatever reason, and I don't know the secret, but there's no 6 on credit report, credit ratings. But then it can go to a 7. And what I'm going to do is I'm going to go all the way down to a 9. Once my debts hit a 9 or hit collections, they go to a 9. So a bankruptcy will also report at a 9. 8s are repossessions of assets and 7 is restructuring of debt. So that's where the consumer proposal comes in. And then the product that we offer, which is called the Orderly Payment of Debt Program, that's only available to Albertans here in Canada.
7: And why is that?
18: Oh my goodness, I wish I knew, Kathleen. I really believe that this should be a right for every Canadian to access because I will own my bias on this because I lead Money Mentors and we administer the program, but it's a pretty cool program for some people. It's not the right solution for everybody. But what we can do is we can consolidate all unsecured debts. So credit cards, loans, lines of credit, payday loans, those scary ones, the high interest ones, all of that, government debt. So if you're owing taxes, you know, that kind of stuff, and student loan debt, we can put that all into one payment and all interest rates come down to 5%. And creditors have to play along with us. So that allows that consumer in Alberta to get out of debt in a reasonable amount of time. It's a great program, again, for some people, but it's not for everybody.
7: So creditors can't negotiate, in other words, because my understanding is that, you know, in other parts of the country, there's actually a negotiation that you do that this is now an obligation, right? It's
18: a legislated obligation. That's right. It's legislated, which is pretty cool, right? Which gives... you know, gives us as an agency a little more teeth with creditors. It just means that creditors have to play along. I remember years ago, I was the CEO of the National Association for Nonprofit Credit Counseling, Credit Counseling Canada, and I was chatting with a high interest lender, and I was just asking them to reduce their interest from 47% just down to 20. And the guy just said, like, no, I'm not going to. Your client needs to pay. Oh my goodness, how do you get out of 47% debt?
7: 47%? Like, right? That's like loan shark territory, isn't it?
18: Pretty close, right? Whereas with us, like, okay, that's great that you don't want to. There's lots of things I don't want to do either. Like, I don't want to go to the dentist, but you go anyway. But for us, you know, you may not want to pay it, but you're going to come down to 5%, which really helps the consumer get out of debt in a reasonable amount of time. And they do the hard work, right? They learn to live on a budget and learn how to use credit wisely.
7: Again, we'll ask our audience, you know, if you've got tips, first of all, on how to manage your finances, maybe you've managed to never get into debt, and good for you. That is not the case for so many people because Canadians are, you know, pretty substantially indebted. And we've been hearing about this, not just for years, but for decades. And mm-hmm. So we want to explore ways that people have handled their debt. Perhaps mishandled their debt. You might be looking for advice on how to handle your debt, or maybe you successfully managed to avoid it for reasons other than, you know, being awash in cash because, you know, if you're like truly rich, you can probably avoid it pretty easily. But a lot of people make, you know, a decent living and they still find themselves with this struggle. And the burden of it as well, the financial burden, but also the emotional burden. So your stories and insight would be very interesting to hear. The number is 1-866-468-4422, 1-866-468-4422. I do wonder whether the stigma of debt is a big barrier to people looking for help, Stacey.
18: Oh, Kathleen, I mean, you just hit the nail on the head. It is the absolute barrier to seeking out help. And what we notice is that when people come to see us, they've been thinking about it for some time. I was on another call-in show, and the licensed insolvency trustee did a study, and they were saying that they noticed that folks were waiting 12 to 24 months before reaching out for help. Because there's so much stigma, right? Because first of all, you feel like you're the only person in the room who just doesn't know what's going on, because nobody talks about money here in Canada, right? When I teach about money, I always say, you know what? When you're out on Friday night, you know, eavesdrop, don't get caught, and please don't blame me if you do get caught. But just kind of listen to what people are saying and what they're talking about. Well, they're talking about their work and their relationships and their kids and their gossiping. But you know what we never talk about, Kathleen, is our debt. And we don't talk about our paychecks, right? So there's this last taboo that we just don't talk about. So when you are now suddenly faced with debt, you feel like it's you and it's your fault. And so you're to blame. And we're industrious folks in Canada. We like to solve our own problems and we're responsible. So we'll try and we'll try and we'll try. What's frightening for me, though, is that when people are trying, they're also paying attention to, you know, social media, the finfluencers, and that, you know, that's in air quotes, you know, all that information online that's available on how to pay off your debt. Well, there's a lot of scams around. There's fraud around, right? And there's some unsavory characters out there. But again, you've got a debt-stressed consumer who's got to figure that all out on their own. And so that's why they, you know, they feel ashamed. And once you hit shame, Kathleen, you go underground, right? You don't talk to anybody, because the difference between guilt and shame, as Brené Brown talks about, right, is guilt is I did a bad thing. Shame is I am a bad person, right? Versus like, so if I feel guilty about my debt, I got into debt and I feel bad about that. Okay, now I'm going to get the solution to solve it. If I feel shame about it, then I am a bad person. And if I'm bad, I don't deserve help. And I'm telling everybody here, trust me, A, you're not alone. And it's a system issue as much as it is an individual issue. And there's help available for every financial problem. There is a financial solution. Doesn't mean it's tasty or it's a lot of fun to implement, but there is a solution available.
7: We have an email from Rince. And again, if you want to email in with a question, an observation, an experience that you want to share that would help other people sort of understand, you know, debt, how you get into it, how you get out of it, where you go for help, you can email albert@noon@cbc.ca. And of course, if you want to talk on the radio, and we love it when people want to chat, it's 1-866-468-4422, 1-866-468-4422. And Rince writes, I don't have a debt issue, but I want to share my experience with financial management. My mom, in brackets, my superhero, has taught me to be responsible and build good credit habits when I first moved here in Canada 13 years ago. I pay off my credit cards every month, utilize less than 5% of my credit limit, etc. And I have a credit score of 880, and it's been like that since I started having a credit history. My question is, what else can I do to make my score better? Okay, I'm aware 900 is the perfect score. You're ever so close at 880. Does that 20-point difference make a difference in my situation? I don't know, does it?
18: Well, first of all, we got to do a big slow clap for mom, right? I mean, that's a great financial teacher. So kudos to mom. And I appreciate that, you know, that this person has taken that advice and really to heart and implemented that. A score of 880 is near perfect. I was actually presenting with Julie Kuzmic from Equifax last year at a conference. And she was saying, I know that people strive for 900. It's not possible. You can't get a 900 score. Yeah, honestly, take a deep breath. Have a big glass of water as congratulations.
7: The 880 is a big win, so don't worry about the extra 20 points. Okay.
18: That's right. Get a t-shirt made.
7: Do you think most people know what their credit score is?
18: No. Well, you know what? No, let me take that back. What I would say is before Credit Karma came around, you know, and did a big marketing campaign about learning your credit score for free, I would say most people didn't access it well through Equifax and TransUnion. I think more people are focused on their credit score unnecessarily, to be perfectly honest. For me personally, I don't worry about my credit score. What I do is I check my credit report every year, because if my credit report is accurate, my credit score will also be accurate, because that's what feeds the credit score. But I only need to worry about my credit score in a couple of different situations. If I'm going to go buy a home or rent a home, you know, sometimes landlords are asking for credit checks, or if I'm about to buy a vehicle. But otherwise, I don't worry about my credit score on a weekly basis, because it actually changes every few weeks.
7: Okay.
18: As you make a payment, Kathleen, your credit score will go up, right? And as you accumulate more debt, your credit score will go down a bit. So again, I don't sweat my credit score.
7: So what is a credit report exactly? What do you see in that?
18: Yeah. So what a credit report is a detailed history of your credit, of your credit products and how you've behaved with that. And so it's kind of like your resume on your credit products. So what it's got your personal information, right? It's got employment information usually. It's got hard and soft hits. So that means how many inquiries have happened on your credit that you've given permission for, which can reduce your credit score. Then it's got all your, what they call trade lines. Trade lines are every product you have. So my Visa, my MasterCard, my loan, my line of credit, whatever I have. Every one of those will have a trade line, and then it'll have a rating with that. And that's where I was talking about those ratings, 1 through 9. So it's got all of that information. It also has a consumer statement area. So you can put a statement on your own credit report. And it's got public records. So if you've declared insolvency, that will show up on your credit report. And it will stay there until it comes off. But it will also stay on the permanent record, which is on file with the Office of the Superintendent of Bankruptcy.
7: Okay, interesting. So if you want to join the conversation, tell us about your experience with debt, either getting into it or getting out of it. Give us a call at 1-866-468-4422, 1-866-468-4422, or you can email alberta@noon@cbc.ca. And Adam is joining us on the line now, and Adam's calling from Fort McMurray. Hi, Adam.
19: Yes, good afternoon.
7: Good afternoon.
19: Good to talk to you.
7: Well, good to talk to you. So tell me about your experience with debt.
19: Like most kids, I'll preface with I'm 46. When I was 19 years old, I got a $1,000 Visa from a bank. I was irresponsible with it. And I will say, forgot about it for about 7 years. I created an R9 on my credit score, credit history, and didn't know. I'd forgotten about it. Finally, they had reached me, and I was like, what do I do? But during that period, I was relearning how to handle debt by a popular product called the Capital One Visa. You get a short, you pay a fee annually, but you start to build credit. So unbeknownst to me, I had an R1 and an R9 at the same time on my credit history. And that taught me something about managing credit. And then I learned to just live within my means, which I know sounds so easy when it's just words.
7: Yeah,
19: it takes lifestyle choices. It takes telling yourself, do I need this? And what is my goal? And my goal for me was to be debt-free, which I'm proud to say I am. But I want people to know that anyone who gets into a debt situation, if you can't do it by yourself, reach out to people like your
7: like Stacy. Yeah,
19: absolutely. Don't take the shame in it, because when I found out at like 27 years old that I had an R9, I was mortified. But I walked through it, and now I'm 46. I have a paid off mortgage. I still live within the lower income threshold of the city of Fort McMurray. But I do it with no debt. And that is a refreshing and beautiful feeling to wake up every morning to. So
7: I'm reading here that one of the things you said to Dave Waddell, who's in our control room, and the great guy that talks to the folks, as they call in. He is great. That it's challenging in a place like Fort McMurray, because there are a lot of people there who make big money. Hey?
19: I know we're all familiar with the adage, keeping up with the Joneses. But keeping up with the Joneses comes at a cost. And you have to ask yourself, is it worth it to you? And to me, personally speaking, a brand new anything has never seemed worth it. A brand new vehicle that you put your keys in and you lose 30% the moment you drive it off the lot.
7: Yeah.
19: Seems ludicrous to me. Financing a toy seems silly to me, either be it a boat, a four-wheeler, a snow sled. Financing any of those tells me that you can't afford it. Well, it tells me that I can't afford it.
7: Right.
19: And I get that people want, but wants are expensive. So, I mean, just arm yourself with that. Teach yourself that a want isn't a need.
7: Yeah, no, so smart. I can see Stacy nodding vigorously. This is sort of, it must be music to your ears hearing someone sort of describe the situation as he does.
18: Absolutely. And what I appreciate you, Adam, and sharing your story and the fact that, you know, you went from, you know, making some mistakes in your youth, right? But you cleaned it up. I think that's remarkable. And what I would say is, I think you made a comment about, you know, it comes at a cost, and you're absolutely right. And the cost is not just financial. The cost is mental. The cost is physical. The cost is also on your relationship and your health, right? So I think he's bang on with that.
7: Yeah.
18: So good for you, Adam. I really do appreciate you.
7: Yeah, Adam, I'm so glad you called in. Thank you so much.
19: No problem. I love the show. Thank you very much. And it's an excellent topic to bring up. Thank you.
7: Oh, good. Well, I love that you love it. So, and it's people like you that make it work. So we really appreciate you. And again, if you want to join the conversation, it's 1-866-468-4422. 1-866-468-4422. And Peter emailed to say, this is, he raises such a good point. He said, is debt management not taught enough at school? And I'm sure like that and financial literacy period, Stacy, would be something I suspect you'd argue should be.
18: Oh, fundamentally. And you know what? What's interesting is that it is getting incorporated into the curriculum in school. The challenge is that what we need to do is teach people how to teach it, right? We need to teach our teachers to teach how to teach about money. And how to teach about money is you first have to get under the hood with your own money. And money can be uncomfortable, right? So, you know, I worked in BC years ago, and we did a pilot with some teachers. It was grades 4 to 7 teachers. And we had this really great resource that we wanted them to pilot and teach with their kids, their students. And so we did, and we were working it out, but it started to stall. And I actually figured out that we didn't do any budgeting with the teachers. We didn't teach them about the money itself. So we did a session on budgeting, credit, and debt. And as soon as we did that, then they got more comfortable with it, and then they could get into the classroom, right, and use that resource. So it's really about incorporating it everywhere in curriculum, not just math, but everywhere, every day in most conversations, because money is not about money all the time, right? It will become about money, but it's your relationship to it. And Adam spoke brilliantly of that, right? Wants versus needs. That's a big inside conversation you have to have with yourself about what do you want, what do you need? Those are very different. And if you're not willing to have that conversation, you can easily get into debt.
7: Yeah. This is such a good conversation to have. I'm so glad we're having it. And I really appreciate people who are getting emails as well. And we'll get to more of those and calls. If you want to join in, we would be very happy to hear from you. The number is 1-866-468-4422, 1-866-468-4422, or you can email alberta@noon.cbc.ca. Stacy's staying with us, so never fear. She's our guide for the remainder of the show. But right now, let's pause and check in with Stephanie Cram and see what's going on in the news. Hi, Stephanie.
8: Hi, Kathleen. Premier Danielle Smith has moved one of her most veteran MLAs to be the province's finance minister. Jason Nixon will replace Nathan Horner. He resigned from cabinet yesterday, noting he wouldn't run for re-election next year. Outgoing Minister of Hospital and Surgical Health Services Matt Jones also announced his resignation from cabinet. Adriana LaGrange now moves into that role. This all creates a domino effect at the legislature, shuffling about one quarter of cabinet. The newest face on board is Old Stidsbury. Three Hills MLA Tara Sawyer, now Agriculture Minister. The former chair of the Grain Growers of Canada was elected to office last summer. And Albertans will hear directly from Premier Danielle Smith this evening. Her office has announced Smith will make a televised address at 6:45 tonight. The official opposition has said it believes the Premier will make an announcement about a potential referendum question for this fall regarding Alberta staying or leaving Canada. Albertans will be asked 9 referendum questions on October 19th of this year. So far, most of the questions have to do with immigration policy. Turning to weather in Edmonton today, sunny near noon, then a mix of sun and cloud with a 30% chance of showers this afternoon. A high of 19 tonight, partly cloudy, 30% chance of showers this evening, and a low of 9. In Calgary today, sunny near noon, then a mix of sun and cloud with a 30% chance of showers this afternoon and a high of 17. Tonight, cloudy, 30% chance of showers this evening as well, a low of 6. Right now in Edmonton, it is 18, and in Calgary, it's 15 and mostly cloudy.
7: Great. Thanks very much, Stephanie.
8: No problem.
7: That's Stephanie Cram with their news update. I'm Kathleen Petty, and this is Alberta at Noon. So in this cost of living crisis, really, it's no wonder insolvencies are up. When even the basics of life require going into debt for some people, it really can be a spiral into owing, you know, obviously more money than you're able to pay back. So today we're talking about how you've managed your debt. Perhaps you're someone who has managed to dig your way out of it, or perhaps you haven't and you're struggling right now and trying to get yourself back on solid financial footing. Give us a call. Let us know what your situation is. We've got a great gal to help you with all of it. 1-866-468-4422. 1-866-468-4422. Or you can email alberta@noon@cbc.ca. And remaining with us, Stacey Yanchuk Alexi. She is a certified financial educator and counselor and CEO of Money Mentors. And Stacey, let's go to another caller. Barb is calling us from Calgary. Hi, Barb.
20: Hi there.
7: Hi. So tell me about your experience with debt.
20: Well, I just wanted to relate a little bit. I got divorced many years ago. So I had young children working part-time. Both my husband and I were professionals. But I just wanted to say that one of the things that probably helped my financial future was that my divorce was acrimonious. So there's so many things that you deal with, young children, custody, you know, where you're going to live, whatever. But my in-laws, so that's my ex-husband's parents, live next door to a financial planner. And I thought that I was handling everything related to the divorce very well, but it was the financial planner who basically said to me, you work part-time, you need more money. If you want to hang on to the house, you got to work full-time. You got to do this, you got to do this, da-da-da-da-da. And it was just like being hit over the head with a baseball bat, but these were things that I just really wanted to ignore because I had so much else on my plate. So I just wanted to relate. If you can help your friend who's going through a difficult life event, like a divorce, I'm sure a death of a spouse is similar or whatever. But gosh, I need to thank that man who probably is dead, but
7: yeah.
20: Wow, it made such a difference.
7: I bet, hey? Yeah, I bet. Yeah.
20: And I'm the daughter of an accountant. So it isn't that I wasn't, you know, I thought I was pretty savvy financially, but there was just so much to take in, you know, with kids and custody and work and life and whatever. But gosh, that man helped me.
7: I'm curious the extent to which you've got kids, you've indicated. So is this a conversation you've had with them?
20: Well, they're now adult, like they're all around 40 now.
7: So. No, for sure. But I'm just saying back at the time, like, was this part of sort of what you tried to teach your kids or talk about?
20: Not really, okay. Actually. Ironically, I guess nobody asked me that question. They were quite young at the time. And, but I think, I guess over time, but many years later, whatever. But, yeah, it's interesting because the overwhelming urge at that time I had was to protect them, you know.
7: Of course.
20: Stay in the house, keep their routine the same, you know. But then it's like, who's going to buy who out of the house? Who's going to whatever? Your house has increased in value. You're now taking on a bigger mortgage, blah, blah, blah, blah, blah. Those might not have been the best decisions, but those are the decisions I made at the time.
7: Yeah, I'm curious, Stacey, what do you think about, going to a financial planner? I mean, it depends on what kind of financial planner you're talking about, right? If it's someone who's trying to sell products, that's one thing, but there are sort of fee-only financial planners as well.
18: Yeah, that's correct. And you know what, my guess is with you, Barb, is that even if you didn't have those conversations, your kids saw what you did, right? Behavior, actions always speak louder than words. So they saw you be responsible, take on the

0: Well, you can do both, but something will fall off the rails.
1: Barb, really glad you called. Thanks very much. We're getting emails in. I'll just, one that just came in is from Patricia. Hot tip, it's called, it's the title of the email. Never buy anything online in the middle of the night, she says. I have made ridiculous impulse buys in the early hours of the morning thinking I deserve this item of clothing. So now I have a rule, never make a purchase in the night, early morning. I'm awake at that time of the morning due to worry about looking after my spouse. But I just thought that was, you know, interesting because it sort of connects, and you've talked about this, Stacey, the emotional aspect of how we manage money, and that there is something emotional sort of in that scenario.
0: Well, there's something emotional, but there's also something physical that happens too, right? When you buy something, there's a hit, mm-hmm. right? There's a dopamine hit in your brain. Or when you're waiting for whatever's coming, you get the dopamine hit. So it's not just emotional, but yeah. And with impulse spending, you know, there's an acronym called TEMPO, right? Time, emotion. I can't remember the other ones, but really the emotion is, you know, am I bored? Am I happy? Am I celebrating? Am I sad? Am I depressed? Do I deserve this, right? Mm-hmm. You know, deserve is a trigger word for impulse buying. You know, I'm entitled to, I work hard. And all of that is true. And what I would say is that, you know, it's not like you can't have it. You can go and have it, but what you can do is put it in your cart and leave it for 24 hours. Come back, give your brain a rest, come back to it and go, oh yeah, I really do want, or I do need this, or, oh girl, that was, you know, that was a 2 a.m. decision that I'm glad I didn't make, right?
1: Yeah.
0: So just give yourself the gift of time.
1: Yeah,
0: sure. But I love the hot tip from Patricia.
1: I thought that was good too. If you want to join the conversation, give us a call, 1-866-468-4422. We are talking about debt, being in debt, getting out of debt, how you got into debt, how you got out of debt. And if you're looking, you know, for peer advice, Stacey can help you with that too. Again, it's 1-866-468-4422, or you can email albert@noon@cbc.ca. And let's say hello now to Chris. And Chris is calling us from Calgary. Hi, Chris.
2: Hello, how's it going?
1: I'm very well. So what's been your experience?
2: I had a couple of thoughts. One is that I must be a unicorn because I held a 900 credit score for a few years while I was paying down my mortgage.
1: Oh, good for you.
0: Good for you.
2: Unfortunately, as soon as I paid off my mortgage, it dropped to an 840 right away. So that was a bit of a sting to the old ego, but it is possible. The other thing that I want maybe people to think about is that you may not have as much time to pay down your debt as you think. I was diagnosed with a terminal illness when I hit 35, and I still had a mortgage to pay and some vehicle debt and a few other things. So, you know, that's one thing to consider about a lifestyle that doesn't incur a lot of debt is that you never know what's going to happen and when you're going to need money. So it pays to be a little conservative in the things that you buy and the lifestyle that you lead. And I find that, you know, I can only imagine what my life would have been like and what sort of a crushing feeling you get when you realize you don't have as much time left as you think you did, and you still have all of this debt around. So if I had not lived my life the way that I did, that would have been a much more difficult conversation with my internal self.
1: Okay, you know, and just share as much as you want to, obviously, because it's very personal. But, I mean, you've called, so presumably you want to talk about this to some extent. So when you were diagnosed, you did have a mortgage at that point. And so how did you manage to pay it off then?
2: Well, luckily, I was already almost done paying it off.
1: Okay.
2: So again, because of the lifestyle that I live, I was able to use the options available within a mortgage to prepay, to make accelerated biweekly payments and that sort of thing, because I had money available that I hadn't spent in other places. Mm-hmm. And because the way I think of debt is more by not being in debt, the money that I would have saved towards interest or have to pay towards interest is what I squirrel away for other things, whether that's to help pay down a mortgage or to go on a vacation. I'm an avid paddler and I go different places all over the world to do that paddling. And so that's the sort of stuff that is my discretionary that I get to spend on what I like because I've done a good job saving ahead of time.
1: And can I ask how you're doing?
2: Well, thanks to the Tom Baker and the Arthur Child, I've been able to last a lot longer than I thought I was going to, and I'm still looking forward to hopefully years ahead. But again, is just a reminder that you're not here forever and that the decisions that you make not only impact you, but the folks who are around after you are gone.

0: Yeah. Thanks for calling, Chris.
1: Yeah, you're very welcome.
0: Chris calling us from Calgary. Let's go to Laura, who's also calling from Calgary, because Laura, you wanted to follow up on Adam's comment, I understand.
2: I did. I wanted, I guess, just to touch base because I have a son who is currently where Adam was when he was 19 or 20. And, you know, his father and I have spoken to him on a number of occasions. And I thought we were leading by example, but we've had to bail him out a few times now. And it's looking like he's just not getting the message. And so it's one of those things where I'm wondering if your guest might have a different way that parents might be able to have these tough conversations with the 19, 20, 20-year-old son or daughter who's potentially, yeah, I think the expression was going off the rails, financially. If there's a different way that we can have these conversations that maybe might help them see the light, so to speak.
0: Okay. Stacey?
3: Yeah, great question, Laura. First of all, you know what? I think I have to be honest. I don't have kids, so you know, I'm always reluctant to offer parenting advice as someone who has not walked in your shoes. What I would say, though, is, you know, you mentioned bailing him out a few times. I'm curious if that's an opportunity to maybe not, or to say this is the last one, and here, son, you need to go on a budget, or you need to talk with a credit counselor, or you need to do some X, Y, and Z. To pay it back. You know, you could treat it like a loan as well. If he's not prepared to listen, you know, that's where I think sometimes life can teach lessons more than parents can, you know, especially at 19 and 20. And so, you know, sometimes we have to let people fall on their knees, right? Instead of bailing them out, because what it does is it just trains him that you're the backstop. He can get into financial trouble. He can make those decisions and not, you know, because he knows he can go back to mom and dad. If he knows that mom and dad are no longer available for that, that it's a loan and he has to pay it back, or this is the last one and the rest he's got to figure out on his own, you know, then quite frankly, he can come to Money Mentors and we can chat with him, right? It's different when a stranger talks with you versus when mom and dad talk with you. You know, at 20, I didn't listen to my parents. Like, my parents were never right. Funny, when I got older, I realized how right they were and I should have listened, right? But, you know, youth is wasted on youth. So I would say, you know, I think you're doing a great job, but maybe if you can put a bit of limits on that, or, you know, this is the last one and you need to figure it out. And there are budgeting options and budgeting workshops, apps, you know, there's lots of technology, there's online learning that your son can learn as well.
2: And just a follow-up question to that, if you don't mind, if I did let him sort of fall down and scrape his knees, so to speak, and he ends up with some bruises on his credit report, how long does it take to recover from that typically if you get
3: that's a great question, Laura. You know what, credit scores, you know what, ebb and flow, they go up and they go down. Credit ratings, you know, that trade, that, you know, my Visa that is sitting at a 9 because it's in collections, it will come off in time. So what things will, in Alberta, things will come off your credit report either 6 to 7 years after last activity. So it will come off, or if he gets into debt and has to restructure it, then it may come off sooner, right? And that's where he can chat with a nonprofit credit counseling agency like ours for those options, and we'll guide him where he needs to go. So it's not the end of the world. And the beauty about, you know, if you skin your knees in your youth, you know, you've got time to build it back up. Now, ideally, you know, we can learn vicariously through others, right? Let's avoid the problem because we saw everyone else get through that. But there's some of us that just need to grow by the speed of pain. I know I've been that person at times too, right? Nobody could tell me anything until I went through it myself and smashed my head. Then I learned. But there are options available for him, and certainly there's education available for him as well.
0: Thanks for the call, Laura. We have an email from Bob, and he writes, I've heard in the past that Albertans have the highest personal debt in Canada. I'm wondering if this is still true. I've also heard recently that Albertans have the highest average income in Canada. If these two are true, then it's an interesting comparison. And of course, I quickly Googled when I saw that. But, you know, you may know the numbers, but as far as I can tell, what I'm seeing is Alberta has the highest non-mortgage consumer debt. But it looks like we sort of go back and forth with Newfoundland and Labrador. Is that right?
3: Yes, that's a good idea. Yes.
0: Yeah.
3: Yeah. you know what? Albertans, right? We make good money and we like to spend good money too, right? And you can see when the oil patch is going well, you know, all the used car lots are empty, you know, all the toy places, you know, the quads and the bikes and the whatevers are empty. And as soon as the oil patch takes a dive, right, those fill back up. You can see that on Highway 2 when you're driving between Edmonton and Calgary, right? How the economy is doing.
0: Yeah.
3: So, yeah.
0: Yeah, I mean, we were just talking also about what do parents do, you know, if their kids are struggling. We have an email from Susan who says, my dad started in college with a student loan and then getting a credit card. I was not educated in money matters and figured, hey, free money. It all caught up with me 13 years later, and thank goodness my mother covered it. And I was then an adult working, and never again was I in debt. I was so embarrassed, I never told anyone. I have excellent credit now. I never paid interest on my one and only credit card for 8 years. Pay cash often and save, save, save. So, you know, for some, that intervention makes a difference. And it sort of changes your relationship with money and how you approach using credit, essentially.
3: Oh, I agree, Kathleen. You know, good for Susan, right? That she took a big life lesson and took it to heart, right? And, you know, I'm glad that mom was available to help her. You know, that's not available for all, you know, consumers. But if you've got that help, that's actually one of those options. When we talk about debt and paying back debt, I would say there's three buckets of solutions. And the first is your DIY, right? The do-it-yourself. And one of those is asking for help from friends and family. And so if you've got that option, that's great. What we want to do is just not use that option often, right? Because that will tarnish and impact relationships very quickly. But good for Susan. I'm, you know, it's not mine to be proud of, but I'm really proud of her, right? She learned the lesson.
0: Yeah.
3: And now she's doing great. So good girl.
0: Back to calls. Again, the number is 1-866-468-4422. Email albert@noon@cbc.ca. Barbara's calling us from Forestburg. Hi, Barbara.
4: Hi.
0: Hi. Go ahead.
4: Hi. There was a conversation earlier some mentioned about, you know, the need for early for financial literacy and debt management skills in the high school curriculum. And I want to add to that because I was greatly benefited by a program that I took online called The Trauma of Money. And what that does is talk to you about your relationship with money. What's pushing you when you can't say no to a want and call it a need? And you know, why do people allow debt to grow and then feel drowned by it? Why do people get upset by financial conversations when, you know, like I guess for me, my trauma came later in life, and in my marriages, I was not allowed to be involved in the money part of it. And I was always made to feel kind of stupid with math and with numbers and whatever. And so when I was going through divorce in my early 60s, I took this class and it changed everything for me. And I'm the one that manages our household now. I'm the one that manages investments, who make sure that we don't gain debt. We bought a house last year for cash. We're in our late 60s. It's not a huge house, but it's our place. And because we don't have a mortgage, because we're able to do that, we can afford our groceries, our utilities, all of that going forward, even after my husband retires in about a year and a half. We've done all the budgeting around that, but I'm the one that's the focus on it because I found out I wasn't stupid. In fact, I was being limited. And that was my trauma. But some people are raised in poor households. Some people are raised where fights happen in front of them about money. And that's where their trauma is. So yeah. They get very upset and tense and can't wrap their minds around how to deal with the problem because it's overwhelming emotionally.
0: Yeah, no, that's a really important aspect to just how complex the relationship with money can get and some of the reasons, Stacey, behind it, right?
3: Oh, absolutely. And Barbara, I've actually got Chantel Chapman's book, The Trauma of Money. Actually, it's just sitting 2 feet away from me. It's a really good book. And you know what? What's so important about this is that it's, you know, I always say money's never about money until it is. What it is it's your relationship to it, right? And to your point, Barbara, you are not stupid at all. My goodness. You are, you know, you're fierce, right? But you needed to work that through and develop a better relationship with your money. So good for you. I mean, that's like drop the mic and walk off the stage. Well done.
0: There you go, Barbara. Aren't you glad you
4: never would have? I never would have imagined that I'd be in this position in my late 60s, where we own a place, and now we're just working on food security. We're building a kitchen garden and our own orchard and all that kind of stuff on our property, and learning to love the idea of the freedom that not having debt gives you. The weight off your shoulders is huge.
0: Yeah. Really glad you called. Yeah. No, go ahead, Stacey.
3: You could hear that word, right? When she said freedom, right? It was like freedom, right? You could just hear it in her voice and her body. So, I'm just really proud of Barbara. Good girl.
0: Yeah. Glad you called, Barbara. Congratulations on all of that. That's awesome.
4: Thank you.
0: Thank you. We have about 6 minutes left. We could probably squeeze in another call if you want to pick up the line, 1-866-468-4422. Explain something to me that I've tried to sort of understand myself, and this is going back to like a credit rating. Why is it if you, like, let's say you have a bunch of credit cards and you've paid them off and then you think, okay, I don't need all these credit cards. I don't need the temptation. I'm going to cancel, whatever. Let's say you have three and you want to cancel two. I'm told that lowers your credit rating. Why is that?
3: You know, credit score, it will lower your credit score a little bit. So it depends, right? Credit score is comprised of, you know, your payment history, the amount of debt you have, right? And that includes the new inquiries, the types of debt you have, et cetera. Right. And so by dropping, it's confusing. And that's the whole point of the system, right? It's a confusing system. Is when I've got three cards available with, let's say, $10,000 limits, right? Even if I don't use them, if that's still considered, you know, debt, right? So I, by closing them, hang on a second. I'm getting confused myself. So you're saying that if you closed a credit card, it would drop your credit score?
0: Well, I'm told that's what happens, that canceling credit cards, which some people do, like if they manage to clear debt and they decide, okay, I want to get rid of those cards, that it lowers your credit score because you have less available credit.
3: It does, but you know what? Again, I wouldn't worry about that. This is where I think people get obsessed with credit scores unnecessarily, right? Think about by dropping those two credit cards, what does that do? That drops temptation immediately, right? You don't have access to that. That actually might be better than what you get from the credit score. It means you have no access to that credit anymore. It gives you more peace of mind. It might also give you an ability to sleep better at night. Because if I've got three credit cards available with $10,000, right, Mama can go shopping right away and rack up debt in a day. It's not hard. Right. So what we want to do is keep our, it's not about, you know, I was saying earlier, Kathleen, like credit is neither good nor bad. It just is what it is.
0: Right.
3: It's how we use it that makes it good or bad. Right.
0: Right.
3: And so, you know, what I've heard from some of the callers today is that wise use of credit. When we use it as a tool, right, we use it and we pay it off every month. That's a great option, especially if you get points or cash back.
0: I have time for one more call and I really want to get to, and this Kathy calling from Leduc. Hi, Kathy.
5: Hi.
0: We just have a few minutes, but go. Tell me what your situation is. Yeah, go ahead.
5: Okay. I've got a 56-year-old son. I let him live with me, pay no rent, no utilities, and he's in debt about $50,000, and he won't go talk to anybody. And I'm just wondering, is there any hope for him? Is there anything I can suggest to help him?
0: Stacey?
3: Absolutely, Kathy. I'm curious, why won't he go for help?
5: I don't know. He's even went on the computer through AI and they told him really good things, basically the same thing that I tried telling him. But I don't know. He just won't do it. I don't know.
0: He's stubborn, obviously. And what the source of his debt, like, is it credit card debt, that kind of debt?
5: Yeah, credit card, a truck payment, two bike payments. He's got even a bike in my garage that it's broken and he won't even get it fixed to sell it. Like, it's just crazy the way he thinks. And I'm thinking, well, he's 56. So I'm thinking, oh my goodness. Well, he's only got like 10 years to, well, do something.
0: Yeah. Get it figured out.
3: Kathy, there's plenty of hope available. And my guess is, I don't think you know, I want to be careful that there's no judgment here, you know, in the sense of, you know, what appears like he's not doing anything. My guess is that he's struggling and he's struggling probably with the weight of it, right? Or the hopelessness of it. Like, I'm 56 and is there any hope? There's total hope there. I strongly recommend, and I own my bias, you know, give us a call. I promise you, it's a hard call to make, right? Because you have to admit that you've got some issues, and you know, now you got to face that music. But you know what? We've got great financial counselors that are available. They're kind, they're compassionate. We see all types of situations. And then what we do, and you know, maybe, you know, Kathy, you chat with your son about, you know what, why don't you just call them and get some information? That's it. If you're willing to plug it into AI, why not chat with a human and take an hour and chat it out? The worst that's going to happen is you're going to find it was useless. On the other hand, you might find that you get a budget out of it. You get a referral in the community if required. We can restructure the debt if necessary. Or, you know, if there are other options available, we'll send that person where they need to go. That'll be all within an hour, you know, and it's free and completely confidential. So no one would even know if your son came to us unless he told everyone.
5: There you go. And that's Money Mentors, right?
3: That's correct. Yeah, Money Mentors. And he can go on the website. He can even fill out a form and we'll contact him.
0: Okay, I'm so glad we got Kathy's call in. She's obviously trying to help her son, and good on you, because I'm sure that's difficult for you, Kathy. So thanks for sharing that. And Stacey, you are just absolutely, you talked about a mic drop earlier. You're the mic drop. You're absolutely awesome. And I can't thank you enough for taking an hour out of your day. Thanks so much.
3: Oh, Kathleen, it was my pleasure. Have a great day.
0: Thanks, you too. We'll talk again, I know. That is Stacey Yanchuk Alexi, certified financial educator and counselor, and the CEO of Money Mentors. Tomorrow on the program, the premier, as you may know, is making a province-wide address, and we are going to respond to that and discuss the possibility of a referendum on separation in October. It should be quite a chat. So join us for that. In the meantime, enjoy the rest of your day.
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0: 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Coming up after the news, it's Quirks and Quarks with Bob McDonald.
1: Children love to pick fluffy white dandelions and blow on them. Scientists are studying the fluid dynamics of how these seeds ride the wind far and wide to better understand how invasive species spread.
2: This is CBC News. Good afternoon, I'm Stephanie Cram from the CBC Edmonton Newsroom. At 1 o'clock, it is 18 degrees in Edmonton. Opposition leader Nahed Nanshi said yesterday's legislative committee meeting is proof the UCP want a fall separation referendum. The committee was in the process of determining an October referendum question, but before the vote actually happened, a UCP caucus press release went out announcing their motion was successful, using wording from Thomas Lukaszczyk's Forever Canadian petition. Nanshi says it shows this government is incapable of telling the truth.
3: So they're going to have a referendum. They're going to pin it all on Thomas Lukaszczyk and say it's his fault. You know, it wasn't all the resources of the government doing this. It was his fault. And frankly, I think a lot of Albertans are quite freaked out right now because the government's political machinations could cost us the country.
2: The committee vote didn't go ahead yesterday, and a new meeting is scheduled for later today. Conservative Party leader Pierre Poilievre says he and many of his MPs will be actively campaigning for Alberta to remain in Canada. Poilievre told reporters in BC this morning that he wants a strong Alberta in a united Canada and promised Conservative MPs will be campaigning for Canadian unity in Alberta in anticipation of a fall separation referendum vote.
4: It was only about 10 years ago, under a Conservative government, where there was absolutely no separation movement whatsoever in Alberta. As it is the job of a Prime Minister to unite. As for me, I know where I stand. I stand for a united country, and we're going to campaign every day and every way to unite this country around hope.
2: Poilievre says it's only when federal Liberals are in power that separation movements gain strength, like they are now in Alberta and Quebec. In an effort to prevent millions of dollars in scam fraud, Edmonton police have teamed up with the U.S. law enforcement and ethical hackers. EPS says collaborating with the United States Secret Service and the Collin County, Texas Sheriff's Office has meant more than $42 million Canadian dollars have been saved through scam investigations. EPS Police Chief Warren Dreichel says the nature of scams is ever evolving.
5: The days of phone scams have changed. In fact, cryptocurrency and digital frauds have amounted to global losses of up to 1.2 trillion US dollars in 2024. Criminals are getting smarter, more innovative, and reaching further.
2: EPS says ethical hackers, also known as scam baiters, are working with police to provide intelligence related to in-progress scams. Meanwhile, an Ebola outbreak overseas is starting to send ripples through North American air travel. A Detroit-bound plane from Paris was diverted to Montreal due to new U.S. restrictions. Officials in Canada say, however, the risk to the public remains low. Colin Butler reports.
6: For passenger Deborah Mister, it dawned on her something was wrong when the masked flight attendants stopped answering questions.
7: My first thought was, honestly, I wish I had one.
6: Confusion on the plane quickly gave way to anxiety, with rumors spreading through the cabin. Someone on board was being quarantined over U.S. Ebola-related travel restrictions. Authorities later confirmed the passenger removed from the plane did not have the virus, but by then, travelers already watched flight attendants pull on masks and passengers scramble for their own.
8: There's always going to be anxiety about a new strain of virus.
6: Dr. Rob Fowler is a Canadian critical care doctor who treated Ebola outbreaks in African countries in 2014 and 2018. He says for Canadians, the threat remains largely theoretical and the risk to the public low. On board that flight, what passengers got was an uneasy moment when fear, policy, and global travel collided. Colin Butler, CBC News, London, Ontario.
2: And finally, Ottawa is renewing the free park pass program for another season. The Canada Strong Pass will offer free entry to all sites operated by Parks Canada from June 19th until September 3rd, as well as a 25% rebate on camping fees. 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There will also be discounts for young adults. Turning to weather, in Edmonton today, it's going to be sunny near noon, then a mix of sun and cloud with a 30% chance of showers this afternoon, a high of 19 degrees. Tonight, partly cloudy, 30% chance of showers this evening, and a low of 9. Tomorrow, a mix of sun and cloud, 30% chance of showers in the afternoon, and a high of 22 degrees.
1: Hi, I'm Bob McDonald. Welcome to Quirks and Quarks. On this week's show, how inaudible sounds from old pipes in an abandoned house, not poltergeist, may be what's leaving you spooked.
9: They might feel like there's some tension in their chest or the hair on the back of their neck goes up. And I think we might have at least a partial explanation for why that might be, and it's not ghosts.
1: And an accidental discovery of how octopuses find mates in the deep, dark ocean.
10: What we didn't expect was actually that the male put this specialized arm through one of these holes, was able to identify the female and initiate mating.
1: Plus, the physics of dandelion seeds, virtual hearts for life-saving treatment, a question about conifers, and an archival interview with the paleoanthropologist who unearthed Lucy. All this today on Quirks and Quarks. Have you ever walked through an old building and something just feels off? Eerie? Unsettling? Now, your first instinct might be to assume that the building is haunted by paranormal spirits. But that explanation doesn't sit right with Dr. Rodney Schmaltz. As a psychologist, he wanted to investigate whether these seemingly paranormal experiences might be more scientific than supernatural. Now, in new research, he's found a potential culprit. And no, it's not a poltergeist. He suspects that low-frequency sound waves below our range of hearing, called infrasound, are actually giving us the heebie-jeebies. Dr. Schmaltz is a professor in the Department of Psychology at McEwen University in Edmonton. Hello and welcome to Quirks and Quarks.
9: It's a pleasure to be here.
1: Well, it's been a while since I've been in a haunted house, so take me through the feelings that people typically experience that you wanted to investigate.
9: Often people go into a haunted house, they report feeling just this general sense of unease or irritation, and they might feel like there's some tension in their chest or the hair on the back of their neck goes up. And I think we might have at least a partial explanation for why that might be, and it's not ghosts.
1: And it's not just the power of suggestion because they were told it was haunted?
9: The power of suggestion definitely plays a role. And we think on top of that, when people are exposed to infrasound, especially when they expect to see something spooky or a ghost, that might be driving what people are actually experiencing rather than any kind of paranormal activity.
1: Well, why did you want to choose infrasound as a potential source of some of these paranormal experiences?
9: Well, infrasound can be found in older buildings. It's things like low rumbling pipes, old boilers, ventilation system, things like that. So if you think about a lot of hauntings, they tend to be reported in old buildings or old castles, if you're in the UK, whatever it might be. And we were wondering if we could at least partially explain a piece of the puzzle by looking at infrasound.
1: So what exactly is infrasound?
9: Infrasound is a low-frequency sound below 20 hertz. We can't consciously hear it, but we can feel it. The way I like to think about it is, imagine you go to a concert. There's a lot of bass, the hair on the back of your neck goes up, your chest gets a little bit tight, but you know what it is. It's from the music. Now, imagine you had that experience, maybe at a bit of a lower level, but a very similar physiological experience, but there's no sound. And imagine that you're in an old building, you've been told it's haunted, and you have this feeling. It's quite reasonable then to think, maybe there's a haunting here, maybe I've experienced a ghost, when in fact, what you very likely experienced was an old boiler.
1: Now, is it just old buildings that do this, or can infrasound be created in other environments?
9: It can be created by things like traffic, subways, large machinery can do it. For the study we conducted in our lab, we actually built some speakers. Commercial speakers don't really generate infrasound. I mean, why would they? People can't really hear it. So we built speakers for the study, but it is kind of all around us.
1: Well, how did you test this theory that infrasound could be the source of people's eerie feelings?
9: We've conducted a few studies. Where we started was based on a study called the Haunt Project. And this was conducted in the UK. And what researchers did is they brought people into this lab, and it was basically an apartment, and they had white sheets everywhere, and they exposed people to infrasound and some other things in dim lighting. And people walked around for around 50 minutes or so. And they found that the infrasound didn't have any impact. So what we wondered is maybe you need a bit of that fear response first or something. So rather than just walking around a dimly lit building, maybe if there's something that's already a bit scary or the expectation of something scary, that would have the impact. So we did some research in Edmonton, which is a commercial haunted house here in Edmonton. And it's fantastic. It's Hollywood level special effects. We did this in the off hours, very scary place. And we had infrasound playing or not as people went through it. We had a number of measures. We had a few mechanical difficulties with our equipment on this one, but we did find that people went through the haunted house faster when infrasound was on than when it was off. That leads us to this study. We decided to bring it into the lab so we would have a more controlled environment. And what we did is we brought people into the lab and they listened to either ambient, scary sounding music, kind of like what you'd hear in the background of a horror film, or they listened to music that was relaxing and calming. And they did this in the presence or absence of infrasound. So when they came into the lab, they were told they might be exposed to infrasound, but we didn't tell them until the study was complete whether or not it was actually on or off. What we found was that regardless of what type of music they listened to, cortisol levels went up. And cortisol is a hormone associated with stress. As well, general levels of irritation went up, and people rated what they listened to as sadder and less interesting. And again, that's regardless of what type of music they were listening to.
1: Wow. How did you test their cortisol levels?
9: It was a salivary test. So basically, we had people spit into a jar, a test tube, before they started. And then at the end of the study, they did it again, and then we did a pre-post comparison.
1: Boy. So the infrasound really was having an effect.
9: That's right. And we also asked people before we revealed whether or not they were exposed to infrasound, if they believed it was on. And people performed basically a chance. They couldn't guess whether it was on or not. So they genuinely didn't consciously hear it, but it did have this physiological impact.
1: So what does this tell you about what people might be experiencing in a spooky location?
9: What's interesting about it is that when people go into these spooky locations, they actually are feeling something, which really shows that it's not maybe irrational to have this belief, because if you think that something is haunted, you have these feelings. It's again, fairly reasonable to attribute it then to, say, a ghost or a haunting. But if you know that it's infrasound, instead of going, this might be paranormal, you might say, I bet there's an old boiler or some low rumbling pipes in here. I wonder if I can find them.
1: So what about other sources of infrasound in buildings like, maybe it has an old air conditioning system, an office building or something that has old equipment?
9: Right. We looked at a 5-minute exposure to infrasound, and we found these levels of irritation went up and the cortisol levels went up. So it could be that it's leading to more irritation, but we hesitate to go beyond the data. It might also be the case that people habituate to it. We just don't know. So we're interested in doing some follow-ups. We want to look at different exposure times, different frequency levels, different decibel levels. So there's still a lot of work to do, but we do know from this study that at least in this short exposure, that there's this physiological impact. And again, people have that feeling of irritation.
1: So if you have a bad day at work, maybe it's just because the furnace came on.
9: Maybe. We don't know. But it's created by traffic, too. So we're not saying that this would explain why people are irritated in traffic, of course. But maybe it's a small piece of the puzzle. But again, we don't want to go beyond our data. But it would certainly be something interesting to look at.
1: If that's the case, do you think this disproves the existence of ghosts in haunted houses?
9: No, we can't go that far. But I do think it gives us a small piece of the puzzle. Expectation is still a huge driver. And it could be that infrasound is a part of it, especially when it's coupled with that expectation. So no, we're not disproving ghosts, but we are giving a piece of the puzzle for at least some rational explanations in it. Well, some of the hauntings.
1: One last thing. Do you believe in ghosts?
9: I have not seen any evidence that leads me to believe. That said, if I did, and I suspect I won't, but if I did, I would change my mind. What I'm more interested in is what people experience. So I think when people report a haunting or a ghost, they really are reporting a real experience, and it's a meaningful experience. I just think there's a rational explanation, and I find it fascinating to try to find out what that is.
1: Dr. Schmaltz, thank you so much for your time.
9: It's been a pleasure to be here.
1: Dr. Rodney Schmaltz is a professor in the Department of Psychology at McEwen University in Edmonton.

0: Computer models can be extremely useful tools. These simulations are handy for studying systems that are either too costly, complex, or too dangerous to investigate otherwise. They allow scientists to study climate change or galaxy formation, and to simulate disease outbreaks or see how cells react to different drugs. They enable scientists to probe the unprobable, and that's the idea behind digital twin technology, virtual copies of our organs that can predict how they'll respond to treatment. Well, in a new study, scientists created digital replicas of patients' hearts so that surgeons could fix life-threatening irregular heartbeats called arrhythmias. It was the first clinical trial of its kind, and the hope is digital twin technology like this can help usher in a new era of personalized medicine with custom-made treatments. Dr. Natalia Trajanova is a professor of biomedical engineering, medicine, applied math and statistics, as well as the director of the Alliance for Cardiovascular Diagnostic and Treatment Innovation and of AI research in health and medicine at the Data Science and AI Institute at the Johns Hopkins University in Baltimore, Maryland. Hello and welcome to Quirks and Quarks.
1: I'm very happy to be here. Thanks for having me.
0: First of all, how much did the digital twin heart allow you to improve on how we treat arrhythmias?
1: Well, I would say very much so, with great pride and happiness, because ablation, which is the burning of part of the tissue in the heart to terminate arrhythmias, does not have a very high success rate. In patients with complex arrhythmias, like those that we have studied, the success rate is about 60%. And so a lot of these patients will come back for second or third or fourth ablation, and they need to be rehospitalized and to have the treatment done again. So in our case, because we provide an optimal plan for treatment that is tested in the digital twin of the patient before the procedure, the goal of that is to not have the patient get rehospitalized.
0: So if it was 60% in the traditional way, how much could you improve it with your digital twin heart?
1: Well, we had 100% success rate.
0: 100%?
1: That's how it was. There were 10 patients. In 1 year, none of them came back.
0: Wow, that's astounding. Well, what is arrhythmia? What's it do to the heart?
1: So in the normal functioning of the heart, before the heart contracts, there is an electrical wave that propagates through the heart and triggers the contraction. That's what the heartbeat is. That electrical wave then disappears, if you will, and there is a pause during which the heart fills with blood. And that's very important. Otherwise, the blood cannot be pushed to the systemic circulation. So the proper propagation of this wave is very important. Arrhythmia is when the electrical wave that propagates through the heart does not go through the way it is expected in the normal heart. What it does is it catches on structural changes in the diseased heart. For instance, if a patient has an infarct, the infarct is a scar tissue that grows in the heart. And that scar tissue actually can catch the electrical wave, and the electrical wave starts to recirculate kind of in one place, around the place where it caught itself. You can think of it like a hurricane. Instead of contracting like contract, relax, contract, relax, it basically begins to quiver. So if you see a heart that has several of these little hurricanes around, it looks like a bag of worms rather than actually a nice pump that's contracting and pushing the blood out.
0: Now, you mentioned ablation. How does that treat arrhythmia?
1: Ablation finds that piece of tissue, scar and other semi-viable cells around it that are attracting that wave. And if you eliminate those, like burn them and make them a full scar, the expectation is the wave doesn't attach to these areas. The wave likes not just pieces of scar, it likes the kind of the sickly cells around the scar. Every scar around it has cells that are not normal. You know, in the process of dying, of that tissue, some of the cells around it are semi-viable. And that's where the wave most frequently attach. And so, you know, if you burn it in a proper location, it will make the wave just propagate around this new lesion that's created and not attach to it.
0: Oh, I see. Well, take me through this new process. How did you create a digital twin heart for each patient?
1: We start with imaging. We specifically use what's called a contrast-enhanced MRI. Contrast-enhanced MRI gives you all these structural changes in the heart. So from the MRI, we segment out the cardiac image. So we create an image of the heart, and also within the walls of the heart, we see the areas where we have this structural change, scar, fibrosis, and we outline those. And now we populate it with cells that are able to generate electrical properties. So what we start to do is we poke it with a little bit of electrical signals here and there. So this is something that you can't do in the real heart, but I can in the virtual heart. So we basically induce the arrhythmia, and then we look where it is. And then we determine, is that a good location for ablation? If we take the location that we found and put it back in the digital twin, we burn it in the digital twin as if doing the clinical ablation, and then we check again. This cannot be done in the clinic.
0: Wow. So I guess it's a lot safer to, as you say, poke the heart in a digital realm than it is to poke a real heart and see what works and what doesn't work. So is the end result here that you end up with a map of where the doctors need to do the ablation, a very precise map?
1: Yeah, you end up with basically like the shell of the heart on which the proposed ablation targets are marked. And the procedure is done in a procedure room. And in this procedure room, there is a system that drives a catheter. The catheter is in the heart. That's the ablation catheter. And this catheter first goes around the cardiac chamber inside and marks the shape of the heart. Okay? And then our prediction is also the shape of the heart on a shell with locations where to ablate. That gets imported in that system and co-registered with the image that the catheter has acquired. And now the catheter can be directly driven to the targets. They see it on the screen.
0: Now, you mentioned earlier that these 10 patients are now 100% arrhythmia-free. So what was it like for you when you realized how well this treatment actually works?
1: I mean, we expected that they will work quite well because we did the clinical validation a year before, and we saw how much correspondence there was between all the abnormalities that we see on the digital twins that we can see manifest in the digital twins with the abnormalities, the actual patient. And also we could see that the arrhythmias looked very much the same in the digital twin and in the patient. We already knew that. Mm-hmm. So we expected to do pretty well. I didn't expect nobody to come back for ablation. I thought maybe somebody will, but none of the 10 patients came back. So this is great. That exceeded my expectation.
0: Well, considering how well your digital twin strategy worked on the heart, could it also be applied to other organs in the body?
1: If you're talking about the liver, the physics and the physiology of the organ is very important. The physics here is electrical current flow and mechanics, the contraction. None of that is in the liver. So it is very specific. I think one needs to know very well the physiology and the biological underpinning of that organ to be able to create the digital twin. And it's a long process.
0: Dr. Trajanova, thank you so much for your time.
1: You're very welcome. It was my pleasure, actually. Really nice to be able to talk about our work.
0: Dr. Natalia Trajanova is the Murray B. Sachs Professor of Biomedical Engineering and Professor of Medicine and Applied Math and Statistics at Johns Hopkins University in Maryland.

0: Paleontologists are experts at scraping through the planet's earthly archives, looking for fossils of our human ancestors. Our own Quirks and Quarks archive may not be as old as the Earth's, but we have a treasure for you today to celebrate our 50 years on the air. In 1979, American paleoanthropologist Dr. Donald Johanson spoke with then-host David Suzuki about the discovery of Lucy, a 3-million-year-old skeleton that's one of the most significant fossil discoveries in history.
1: Our entire picture of the evolutionary history of humans since the time of our ape-like ancestors is based on a few fossil skeletons. The work of the Leakeys at Olduvai Gorge in Africa has pushed the dawn of human beings back over 1 million years. Now comes word that a find in a different part of Africa, Ethiopia, identifies our ancestors from over 3 million years ago. A skeleton dubbed Lucy more nearly resembles a missing link. Donald Johanson, curator of physical anthropology in Cleveland's Museum of Natural History, discovered this skeleton, and he's on the line now. Dr. Johanson, could you describe the creature you've found?
2: What we have found, and what has just been announced and published in the lead article in the journal Science, is a new species of human ancestor, which we've given the unfortunate tongue-twisting name of Australopithecus afarensis to. It is a very thought-provoking discovery in the sense that it dates from deposits well-dated between 3 million and 4 million years. This species was a successful species for about 1 million years at least, and successful over a wide geographical area ranging from a site in Tanzania up to some sites in Ethiopia separated by about 1,000 miles.
1: Do you think that the creatures that you've been studying are in a direct line in our lineage, or were they a side shoot?
2: No, they are in the direct line. They represent a generalized, undifferentiated ancestor, which was ancestral to the line that led to modern human beings, Homo sapiens, through Homo habilis and Homo erectus, but also ancestral to the line that led to the extinct form of Australopithecus, known popularly as Zinjanthropus, the discovery made at Olduvai Gorge, that became extinct about 1 million years ago, probably because it became a very over-specialized vegetarian.
1: If you were to take your skeleton and build it back up, put all the muscles and skin and so on back onto it, what kind of a creature would we see? Could you describe him for us?
2: I think we would be struck by a face that was remarkably like that of an ape, on top of a body that was not built like, let's say, an American football linebacker, but was muscular. It wasn't sinewy and linear in terms of being very thin. It was a fairly muscular body. We would be struck by the fact that it was walking upright, and we would also be struck by the fact that males and females were considerably different in size, that males were on the order of 5 or even more feet tall, whereas females were between about 3.5 and 4 feet tall.
1: Was there any social structure, do you think? Have you found groups of skeletons together?
2: We have found a group of skeletons, a remarkable discovery, the first time in studies of human evolution, a group of a minimum of 13 individuals, which were probably living together and experienced a common catastrophe and were buried by natural conditions in one spot. We don't know what sort of social structure we had. That's really impossible to reconstruct, but at least we know that our early human ancestors were living in groups, and here was a group that met some sort of common demise.
1: Where did you find them, and how?
2: These were found in a region of Ethiopia, mostly, which is called the Afar Triangle. It's an area north of Addis Ababa, in a remote region of that country, which has been, until recently, virtually unexplored. A French colleague of mine by the name of Dr. Maurice Taieb in Marseille, and I have been working there since 1972, when he first, in the 60s, made some initial discoveries of sites which were yielding fossil bones.
1: Dr. Johanson, thank you very much. Our 3-million-year-old ancestors, a very exciting find indeed.
2: Thank you very much for calling.
0: That was an interview with Dr. Donald Johanson and former Quirks host David Suzuki, which aired on January 20th, 1979. Now, we have to take a short break for local news and information. We'll be right back.
3: It's 1:30. Good afternoon. I'm Stephanie Cram with an update from the CBC Edmonton Newsroom. Premier Daniel Smith has moved one of her most veteran MLAs to be the province's finance minister. Jason Nixon will replace Nathan Horner. He resigned from cabinet yesterday, noting he wouldn't run for re-election next year. Outgoing Minister of Hospital and Surgical Health Services Matt Jones also announced his resignation from cabinet. Adriana LaGrange now moves into that role. This all creates a domino effect at the legislature, shuffling about one quarter of cabinet. The newest face on board is Old Stidsbury Three Hills MLA Tara Sawyer, now Agriculture Minister. The former chair of the Grain Growers of Canada was elected to office last summer. The shuffle comes ahead of Smith's televised address tonight at 6:45. In an effort to prevent millions of dollars in scam fraud, Edmonton police have teamed up with U.S. law enforcement and ethical hackers. EPS says collaborating with the United States Secret Service and the Collin County, Texas Sheriff's Office means more than $42 million Canadian dollars have been saved through scam investigations. EPS Police Chief Warren Dreichel says the nature of scams is evolving, with losses to digital frauds amounting to $1.2 trillion U.S. dollars in 2024. Turning to weather, in Edmonton today, a mix of sun and cloud with a 30% chance of showers and a high of 19.
0: Welcome back. I'm Bob McDonald, and you're listening to Quirks and Quarks on CBC Radio 1. Dandelions are everywhere these days, in country fields, city yards, and stubbornly in sidewalk cracks. And these resilient plants, some might call them weeds, just keep popping up over the summer with more blooms turning into puffballs of seeds that the wind carries away. Unless your aim is to have a perfectly manicured lawn and dandelions are mucking it up, it's hard to conjure up strong feelings about these hardy yellow flowers, but that wasn't the case for a certain physicist who specializes in fluid dynamics and his young daughter. When they were out for a walk one day in Ithaca, New York, they came upon a field of dandelions, and what they did from there left them with a sense of wonderment, curiosity, and a new research topic for him to pursue. Quirks and Quarks producer Sonia Biting spoke with this physicist and his colleague about their dandelion research. Here they are.
4: Our lab is called In Vivo Fluid Dynamics Lab. And although we use a lot of math and physics, we like to be in real world.
5: Can you get that dandelion over there?
6: Yeah.
4: We're walking sensors, and we sometimes engage these experimental tools as we walk around and engage with the world. My name is Chris Rowe, and I'm an assistant professor at Cornell University in the Department of Biological and Environmental Engineering. And I am a principal investigator of In Vivo Fluid Dynamics Lab, where we look at the complexity of real-life organisms submerged in fluid environments such as air and water.
6: That one's even better.
5: Oh yeah, get that one.
4: So around May in upstate New York, its fields are filled with dandelion seeds and dandelion flowers. And with my now 4-year-old daughter, but then like 1 or 2-year-old daughter, we would go on a walk and we would just pick a dandelion and engage our wind tunnel and then blow on it just like anybody else would.
5: Nolan, do you remember when we did little experiment with the dandelion seeds?
6: Yeah.
5: And we took a dandelion and we tried to blow off all the seeds, but only one side would come off. Do you remember?
6: Yeah.
5: Can you show me over here? Whoa.
4: I think of our breathing jet as like, you know, a wind tunnel. And our fingers are like a force sensor so that we can feel the difference, tiny differences in forces. We're very sensitive if we pay attention to it.
5: Show me.
4: We would notice that only the one side of the seeds come up, however hard you blow it.
5: Whoa, there's only 4 left.
4: And when I see something that kind of contradicts what it should be intuitively, I guess the brain gets triggered and that kind of inspired us to get to the bottom of life. Why does the other side of the sea resist my wind better than the one in front?
5: Here, try this one, but blow it forward like that. Oh, see? Half of it is gone.
4: And then I engage my force sensor to actually feel that, oh, it's so much easier to actually peel off the seeds when I provide a force in certain directions. So I do a little experiment there. And now I'm really curious, what is the basis of these asymmetry in the way they come off? And excitedly, I go to Jenna and tell her, Jenna, try this. Help me, I'm crazy. Or not crazy. And then this is how it gets started.
3: Yeah, I think I was just, it was like a normal Tuesday or something. Chris was like, here's a dandelion. Use your finger force sensors and tell me what you feel. And I'm like, good morning.
7: Yeah, hello. I'm Jetta Shields. I am a PhD candidate in applied physics at Cornell University, specializing in biophysics, where we try to take physics to understand the biological world around us. And through Chris, I've now been learning fluid dynamics and the very fun biology that comes with that.
8: When are you guys going to flower?
7: Yeah, so the first thing we really did was like, okay, well, we have our mouth as our wind tunnel and our fingers at our force sensor, but that's at the end of the day, a qualitative measurement. So we're like, let's just do something where we can quantify it. So we basically redid the very simple experiment anyone can do by pulling off the seeds, blowing on the seeds. And we did that with actual fans. So we knew the wind speed and then we'd see how the seeds came off.
8: Glue.
7: Then we did that with a very sensitive force measurement device. And I basically just connected seeds to this force sensor.

0: center of those white fluffy hairs on the dandelion.
1: I wasn't the one attaching single thread silk to like hundreds of dandelion seed heads.
2: How's the experiment going?
3: It was going well. I got everything set up. And then I sneezed on the dandelion and all the seeds are gone.
1: So it was fun to watch for me. And
3: I'm starting again.
1: Yeah. Slowly, Jenna, getting really good at it.
0: It was a little maddening, but you know, we did it.
2: Good luck.
3: Yeah. Thanks.
0: This is dandelion 17. What we noticed is that these seeds, and they're all pointing different directions on the seed head, of course, but they like to generally be pushed upward.
3: That looks good. Cool.
0: Or towards the top of the seed head. They don't want to go to the ground, it seems like, from these morphology that we found.
2: Whoa.
3: Isn't it really cool? You can actually see really clearly the asymmetry and the attachment point.
1: Where we actually saw the asymmetry is where the seed connects to the parent plant. And around that stem, there's a little bit of a raised surface that acts kind of like a support that almost thickens that little stem and supports it. But there's one slit of an opening that this support is not present. And that's exactly the direction that dandelion likes to break off much easier.
3: Yeah. So that's all the plant tissue, and then that's the attachment tissue.
2: Oh, and this little dimple that we see, that's the direction where it would come off easily.
3: Yeah. So that way would be really hard to come off, and this way is the way that's easier to come off, where there's like a lack of tissue.
1: Where there is a support, when it starts to bend, it's like bending a thick material, and breaking off a thick material is a little bit harder than breaking up a very thin material. So that when the thin material is just bending by itself without that support, it's more likely that a little crack will start to happen. And then that breaking of that little stem that connects the seed to the parent plant will be that much easier.
0: Sideways. 0 degrees, 0 degrees.
1: And that asymmetry in the support around this stem is in a preferential direction where when the seeds are pulled towards or pushed by the wind towards the center, the top of the entire spear of the seed head, that's what gives the asymmetry in it coming off.
0: Okay, good. So when you blow on a seed head, the seeds facing you are all going to bend upward because of the way they are pointing. If they come off, they'll then go towards the sky. Whereas on the seeds on the other side of the seed head that are away from you, because of the force of the wind, they will start pointing downward. So that is actually the wrong direction for them to come off the seed head. So that is basically like our hypothesis is why when you blow on it, the ones facing you come off because they're bending the right way. But the ones on the other side bend the wrong way. So they're not going to come off, or you're going to have to blow really, really hard.
3: Oh, they're not coming off.
0: Until you flip the seed head around, and then they'll then be bending the correct direction.
3: Look at them go.
0: If you go to a field and you see all these seed heads that are only half blown off, you actually know which direction the wind came from, which is pretty fun. They're like nature's wind vanes. So that fluffy fan at the top, which is called the pappus, that's basically like without that, it'd be really hard for the wind to like do anything to these seeds. It's because of that stem and that fan that the wind is even able to like apply any force to these seeds and actually apply a torque to the seeds. And that's actually really what breaks them off. They don't like being pulled straight out. They need to be pushed to the side to break easiest. So without that pappus, it'd be really hard to get that torque on the seed. And then once they're up, the pappus is what the wind drag is acting upon to get them to fly. So it's really those white fluffy hairs that are responsible for the flight. And I think the stem is really just giving that extra leverage. Like when you like use a crowbar to open something, you need that leverage. So I think that's what the stem is doing so that the force, which from the wind, which is acting on the fluffy hairs, can actually do anything for the seed. We see two main advantages. One, These seeds will much rather

0: rather come up in an updraft over a downdraft. You could imagine that if you blow down a dandelion seed head and all the seeds fell right by the roots of the original plant, that would probably be detrimental to all of them because they're now competing for resources in a really small space. But instead, if you have an updraft and these seeds get into the air, they can then get farther away. And that can, one, get them away from their mom so that they can get to a new area. And two, if they all get into different updrafts and they fly different ways, they're away from each other. And they can get to new areas, colonize new spaces, and don't have to compete for as much resources. So that's the updraft versus downdraft. Additionally, when you blow on the seed head with a sideways wind, the ones facing you are going to come off. So like the first set will come off in a western wind, and the second side will come off in an eastern wind. That way they're going to different directions, is once again higher chance of getting to new areas where they can actually survive and less competition than if they all came off in one go and landed together. So we kind of see this asymmetry as a way to like spread the seeds out over a larger area so there's less competition and a higher chance of getting somewhere they can grow.
1: Additional advantage of upward draft can be imagined from some more fluid mechanics point of view, because fluid near the bottom, the surface, our land, it basically flows at speed of zero. And then gradually when the wind is blowing, that speed, that is wind velocity that is zero at the surface, gradually increases as you go away from the surface. And this gradual change as you increase in altitude in wind velocity, though that area where there's a growth in wind velocity is called boundary layer. And by having and being more sensitive to updraft, you're not only gaining in altitude, as you gain in that altitude, you're also then experiencing a faster wind flow. And higher you go, more away from boundary layer you'll get, and therefore you're gaining even more advantage of perhaps catching a faster wind. And that's perhaps one way of fluid mechanics, again, further explains how their dispersion might take advantage and this trait might be evolutionarily beneficial.
0: People for years have been trying to model dispersal of seeds and plants. And this is especially important when it comes to invasive species, understanding how they're going to get from one area to the next, like how fast are they going to spread, where are they going to spread, what are the chances to invade this new area. So dandelions, some people love them, some are used to them, but they are invasive species in a lot of places, or at least unwanted species in a lot of places. So our work can be used to help improve those dispersal models to understand ecology better, understand population dynamics of these plants so that we can see how the community of these plants will change in different weather conditions, in new environments, which things that would be hard to do experimentally, but we could do with models. But the models are only as good as the initial information we have.
1: So this invisible world of fluid mechanics, when you decide to look at it a little bit closely, there is a science and there's physics. And I want people to interact with this world in a more intentional way like that. And with my now 4-year-old daughter, she knows a little bit too much and she blows off one side and then shows me, see? And then explains to me what's happening and turns it around and blows off the rest of the dandelion seed. It's fun because it's always out there except during winter, and we're out there when dandelion's out and we get to keep interacting with it in a very fun way.
2: That was Jenna Shields, a PhD candidate in applied physics, and Dr. Chris Rowe, who is an assistant professor and the head of the In Vivo Fluid Dynamics Lab at Cornell University in the Department of Biological and Environmental Engineering. Whether it's using an app, a matchmaker, or even just chatting someone up at the bar, dating can be hard work. After all, as the saying goes, there are plenty of fish in the sea, and sometimes it can be hard to recognize a good match when they first pass you by. And if it's challenging for humans, it's even more difficult for octopuses. Our many-armed friends have to cover a lot of terrain to find potential mates, and they sometimes have to do it in the dark depths of the ocean, where it's not exactly easy to see who or what's around. Researchers at Harvard University have figured out how male octopuses feel their way to females using a special sensory organ in their arm. Dr. Nick Bellono is a professor of molecular and cellular biology at Harvard University. He's a senior author on this paper. Hello, and welcome back to our program.
3: Hi, thank you.
2: Now, before this study, what did we know about how octopuses find mates in the dark sea?
3: Well, we knew that the male uses a specialized arm called the hectocotylus to facilitate mating. And what they do is they use the hectocotylus to touch the female, and then they insert the hectocotylus into the female mantle or the body, and they feel around the internal organs, and then they find the oviduct, and then the male freezes, and it transfers a packet of sperm from its own mantle down the length of that arm till it meets the oviduct, and that's how fertilization happens.
2: So it's a special arm, so it's one of the eight?
3: Yep.
2: That's amazing. So how did you want to explore this further?
3: So we kind of stumbled into this study. The story was that postdoc in the lab wanted to see about mating in the lab. And so what we do is we get wild-caught octopuses, we put them in tanks in the lab, and we individually house them because when octopuses are together, they're actually very aggressive because usually they're solitary animals that don't often interact. We first put two octopuses together in one tank, but we separated them by an opaque barrier that they couldn't easily see through. And then we put three little holes in that barrier to allow the exchange of water so maybe they would get a sense that another octopus is with them and they would get used to it. So we put a male and female on either side. And then our plan was to remove that barrier after some amount of time and see if they would mate. What we didn't expect was actually that the male put this specialized arm, the hectocotylus, through one of these holes, was able to identify the female and initiate mating.
2: Wow. So you're saying that the octopus was able to find the female without actually seeing it?
3: That's right. And we could even do it in pure darkness and they could still find the female. And what was interesting was it was specific to females. So if we replaced the female with a male, the male would still explore, and then once it touched the other male, it would retract the arm and actually swim to the other side of the tank.
2: Well, tell me more about this arm, this sexually active arm. How does it actually detect things?
3: So that's what we didn't know, and when we observed this interaction specifically with the female, we wondered if there was some kind of chemical coming from the female, and our idea was to think about what could be specific to the female. And we knew that the hectocotylus not only has to identify female, but then it has to navigate the internal organs to find the oviduct. And so we looked at the oviduct and what kind of molecules it makes, and we found actually a very well-conserved steroid, progesterone, was made in the octopus oviduct. And when we learned that, we used it in two ways to ask about how the hectocotylus might interact with progesterone or the oviduct. And one was we applied progesterone to the hectocotylus and it responded on its own, even to that single molecule, which made us suspect that it might be sensory. And then the other thing that we did was we replaced the female octopus on the other side of that barrier with individual conical tubes. And in these tubes, we put individual molecules. And what was really shocking was that the male octopus put the hectocotylus through the hole and keeps sort of exploring that tube.
2: Wow. So the arm is able to detect molecules like progesterone. So is it doing this by touch? Because usually we think about, you know, smelling or tasting molecules.
3: Yeah. So what's interesting about the octopus system is it is chemosensation, but it's chemosensation in a contact-dependent manner. And the way that this works is the receptors that it uses, the proteins that actually detect these molecules in the arms, are really good at binding poorly soluble molecules. And so these are molecules that won't diffuse far in the water and are usually affixed to surfaces. And so the hectocotylus senses progesterone, which itself is a relatively insoluble molecule. And what it uses is these same receptors that we previously discovered are important for sensing microbial signals, but now it's using them to instead sense steroids.
2: So once a male and a female octopus do connect with each other, do they get all twined up with each other? I mean, that 8 arms, well, that would be 16 arms, I guess. That's a lot.
3: Yeah, there's a variety of ways that this happens across species. For the species that we've studied in most depth, it's a pretty striking behavior, even when they're separated with the barrier. But if they aren't, what happens is once the hectocotylus makes contact internally with the oviduct, both of the animals freeze. And the female even changes the pigmentation to become pretty pale. And they both will sit like this for even up to hours, and they don't move. And so you'd think, yeah, there would be sort of a tangled mess of arms. But actually, they're very still while the transfer of the spermatophore happens.
2: Wow, for hours. What about the female? What's her role in all of this?
3: The female aspect is really interesting, and we haven't been able to study this in too much depth yet, although we would like to. But the female makes a choice for mating in two ways. One is behaviorally. So when the male probes the female with the hectocotylus, even through the barrier, sometimes the female will decide that, you know, this is not the right male for her, and she will swim away from the male. And then sometimes, you know, specific mating pairs work. We don't know why that is. And then the other thing that the female does that's really cool is mating can happen many times in a female octopus's life. And we can see this even by looking in the oviduct where sperm can be stored, actually, from different mating attempts. And we actually can see sperm both from the same species, but also different species that try to mate with this specific female. And then once the female decides to fertilize the eggs, she'll maintain the eggs till her death. So this is a very final decision. And what's really interesting is somehow the female knows or makes this choice about which sperm to use for fertilization. So how that selection process happens is really interesting toward asking these questions about how species barriers are maintained, or perhaps how new species emerge through hybridization.
2: Wow, that's amazing. So the female can choose which male sperm she is going to use to fertilize her egg, to choose the strongest or the best.
3: That's right.
2: Wow.
3: By who knows what mechanism, but somehow.
2: Dr. Bellona, thank you so much for your time.
3: Thank you.
2: Dr. Nick Bellona is a professor of molecular and cellular biology at Harvard University.

0: Just a reminder, we've got a question show coming up soon to kick off our summer programming. So if you've got any science questions you want answered, send them to quirks@cbc.ca. Now, you've already sent in some really fun questions, like this one from Drew Shedler in Rothsay, New Brunswick.
1: My question is, why do I see only deciduous hardwood trees losing their leaves in the fall while evergreen conifers do not? What are the evolutionary benefits and drawbacks of being a conifer versus a deciduous tree? Thanks so much.
0: Great question, Drew. And here's the answer.
2: My name is Sally Aiken. I'm a professor in the Department of Forest and Conservation Sciences in the Faculty of Forestry and Environmental Stewardship at the University of British Columbia. There are different benefits and costs to being deciduous or evergreen, and there are different aspects of being conifers versus hardwoods or broadleaf trees. So evergreen trees have the advantage of not having to invest in all their new leaves every year. So they don't have to produce that entire leaf area for photosynthesis every spring and then lose it every fall. But by dropping their leaves, trees don't have to protect those tissues that are vulnerable to cold in the winter. Leaves that are evergreen tend to have a very thick, waxy layer on them called cuticle, and mechanisms to prevent the kinds of winter drought or freezing injuries that can occur. So another advantage of being evergreen is that whenever the temperatures are favorable enough for photosynthesis to occur, they can be conducting photosynthesis, not at a high rate, but they will be able to conduct some photosynthesis.
0: Dr. Sally Aiken is a professor in the Department of Forest and Conservation Sciences in the Faculty of Forestry and Environmental Stewardship at the University of British Columbia. And that's it for Quirks and Quarks this week. If you'd like to get in touch with us, our email, once again, is quirks@cbc.ca. Our webpage is cbc.ca/quirks, where you can check out our past episodes and find more information on the research we covered in the show. 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Quirks and Quarks is produced by Sonia Biting, Rosie Fernandez, Amanda Buckowitz, and Sarah Hamilton. Our senior producer is Hannah Hogue. A special thanks to CBC Radio Archives, Patrick Mooney, Ross Tolley, and Zoe Barraclough. I'm Bob McDonald. 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
6: When there's a dog in need, Brady Oliveira and Alex Blumberg are hitting the ground running. 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
7: A safe-cracking bus driver passes on his tricks. A burnt-out country singer makes her last stand. And a 17-year-old musical prodigy explains why prodigy is a dirty word in his world. The wild and wonderful things people can do when they put their minds to it. On Now or Never, after the news.
8: This is CBC News. Good afternoon, I'm Stephanie Cram from the CBC Edmonton Newsroom. At 2 o'clock, it is 17 degrees in Edmonton. Alberta Premier Danielle Smith has shuffled her inner circle after two of her ministers resigned from cabinet. The changes come at a crucial time for the province, as some groups are demanding to make separation from Canada a referendum issue. The CBC's Nicole Healy explains.
9: Congratulations once again to all the new ministers.
8: Alberta Premier Danielle Smith shuffled a quarter of her cabinet Thursday, with six ministers now assigned to new positions.
4: I, Jason John Nixon, do solemnly and sincerely promise and swear.
8: One of Smith's most veteran MLAs, Jason Nixon, will now serve as Alberta's finance minister, replacing Nathan Horner, who recently resigned cabinet by not seeking re-election. Replacing Matt Jones as Minister of Hospital and Surgical Health Services is Adriana LaGrange. She was moved to that position after Jones also decided not to seek re-election. Alberta's opposition NDP leader, Nahi Nenshi, has suggested Smith demoted Jones and Horner because both have publicly come out against separatism. The shuffle comes shortly ahead of Smith's televised address later in the day. Sources say the premier is expected to outline her approach to call a separatist referendum. Nicole Healy, CBC News, Edmonton.
9: Conservative leader Pierre Poilievre says he wants a strong Alberta in a united Canada. Poilievre says Conservative MPs will be actively campaigning for Canadian unity in Alberta in anticipation of a fall separation referendum vote.
10: I will be campaigning across the province of Alberta, encouraging Albertans to stay as part of the Canadian family and encouraging nationwide unity for all Canadians.
9: Poilievre says about 10 years ago, there was absolutely no separation movement in Alberta when the Conservatives were in power federally. Edmonton Police Service has partnered with the United States Secret Service and the Collin County, Texas Sheriff's Office to work with who they say are ethical hackers to prevent scams. The CBC's Murnally Unshin has more from EPS.
11: There's immense pain and suffering that are caused to these victims. Sometimes victims will lose their entire life savings.
12: EPS Constable Brian Mason says the rise of fraud has made it necessary to employ tactics like using ethical hackers.
11: So these are individuals that will engage with various scam centers across the globe and will use their expertise to try and hack into the systems.
12: Pete Murphy is a resident agent in charge of the U.S. Secret Service's Vancouver resident office. He says a collaboration is needed for scams of this nature.
13: The information that ethical hackers provided to the EPS was shared with the U.S. Secret Service and allowed us not only to notify victims who were often unaware they were being targeted, but also helped initiate multiple investigations.
12: EPS says more than $42 million Canadian dollars has been saved through scam investigations. Murnally Unshin, CBC News, Edmonton.
9: Keyera Corporation, AltaGas Limited, and the Canadian National Railway Company have announced a new $240 million rail terminal project. Under the plan, Keyera will build and own the Alberta Corridor Export Rail Terminal on land it already owns. It's expected to provide transportation capacity for the shipment of about 45,000 barrels per day of propane to West Coast export facilities. The companies say they hope the terminal will start service in mid-2028. Stephen Colbert is saying goodbye to Late Night. Colbert has hosted the show since 2015, and nearly a year ago, he announced it was all coming to an end. Steve Futterman has more.
14: Last July, CBS made the stunning announcement that Stephen Colbert would be going off the air.
15: The network will be ending The Late Show in May. And
14: CBS claimed it was purely financial, that the show, despite having the largest audience in late-night TV, was losing millions. Others were skeptical, suggesting the move was to win favor with Donald Trump. When the cancellation announcement took place, CBS's parent company, Paramount, was trying to get federal approval to sell itself to Skydance Media. Just a week after the announcement, the FCC approved it. Colbert has often used his monologue to criticize Trump. Last week, he mocked Trump for praising Chinese leader Xi Jinping.
16: You're a great leader. Sometimes people don't like me saying it, but I say it anyway because it's true. I only say the truth.
14: Tonight, it comes to an end. Steve Futterman, CBC News, New York.
9: Turning to weather in Edmonton today, sunny near noon, then a mix of sun and cloud with a 30% chance of showers and a high of 19.
17: This is Now or Never. I'm Trevor Dineen.
18: And I am Ife Chiwetelu. And right now, I am at the annual craft market at the Theatre Centre in Toronto, where room after room is filled with people displaying their talents. There's hand-painted cards, original paintings, custom jewelry. But today, I am here to talk to people about the skills and abilities that are not on display. What was your name?
19: Kathy.
18: Kathy, is there a hidden talent you have that people are never expecting that you can do?
19: My husband is in a band, so sometimes I tag along and sing. So I don't know if you want to really shout that out to people.
18: Why not?
19: No, it's just I did it back in high school, and I kind of just talk every time I'd play a show. And like, I'd tag along sometimes, not all the time.
18: Yeah?
19: But yeah.
18: Do you want to, like, just give me a little taste?
19: Thank you.
18: No? We'll just keep it hidden.
20: Yes. I am really good at remembering birthdays. Ooh. Yeah. So usually when I hear about somebody's birthday, I can't forget it, like, even if I try. So, yeah.
18: November 2nd. Okay. You have to deal with that now.
20: Happy belated. No. Well, a month ago.
18: What would you say your hidden talent is?
21: I can blow a double bubble. So a bubble inside a bubble, I can do that.
18: With gum?
21: Yeah.
18: How did you figure out you could do that?
21: I wanted to try it, so I spent like an hour chewing some gum. It can't be sugar-free. Like, it can't be like Trident. It has to be like, you know, bubble gum. Yeah. But I was able to do it, yeah.
18: And what's the reaction when you're like, look at this, check this out?
21: People don't really care.
18: They're like, stop showing me what's in your mouth, please?
21: Yeah, basically.
22: I'm Reagan, or Monterey.
18: Do you have a hidden talent?
22: I feel like the one trick I have up my sleeve is that I could still do the splits after all these years. I could bust it out. I'll just be very sore afterwards.
18: Can I call you on that and ask you if you'll do a split?
22: Do it.
18: Okay, let me see.
22: Wow!
18: Impressive. I am so sorry for the rest of your day.
22: That's all right.
18: Thank you so much.
22: Thank you.
18: Trevor, I was worried I was going to hear a sound when she went down, like a pop or a snap. But she got back right back up. So, you know, shout out to you.
23: Bless her soul. Bless her. You know, talents are interesting, Evie, because people are either sheepish and embarrassed by them, or they're like so proud to show them off. But at the end of the day, like, what makes a talent? I can do a 1,000-piece puzzle in one day. Is that a talent?
18: I think it counts, because not everyone can do that. The definition of talent can be very broad. And today on Now or Never, no matter how niche the talent, how challenging it is to do, or how undiscovered it is, we are celebrating them all.
24: Oh, there's a talent show in Surrey in a church basement. What's going on there? And I'd go and sit through, you know, 3 hours of kids playing piano, and then there'd be something really exciting. I knew I couldn't get friends to take the bus with me out there, but maybe if I bring like one act that I think's really special into the big city, people would see what I saw.
25: Oh, dude, I was gonna be like Canadian Taylor Swift. I feel I'm talented, and there was nothing that should have been in my way. So that's why, like, coming to terms with this right now has been so challenging for me, because I'm like, oh my God, am I stupid?
26: Yeah, that feeling when I first played in that orchestra is something that I chase even now. This kind of wonder, how is this working so well? So yeah, that was probably the moment when I realized that this is something that really can change my life.
18: This is Now or Never.
23: The Talent Show.
18: This episode of Now or Never is a blast from the past. Enjoy.
23: You know, talent comes in many forms. There's artistic, academic, athletic. Some can be silly, others can be life-changing. But only a few can make you feel like you're part of a Hollywood movie plot. It's funny, on my drive out here, all I could keep thinking to myself was walking through your door and saying to you, I've got this heist that I'm planning, and it is huge. One of the biggest scores that we've ever seen. And I'm getting the old crew back together. Freddy Fingers, Wheels, Joey Buds, they're all in. But we all agree, we need you. You're the best safecracker we have ever seen. Can you do this with me? That's how I feel this conversation should go.
0: And I'm not innocent of that. I go to a bank and I'm like, eh, I could probably do that in about 35 minutes.
1: Do you really when look around?
0: All the time. I'm like, yeah, I could get in that one pretty easy.
23: It's like instinctively you're constantly casing places.
0: Yeah. Well, the thing about me is that I'm strictly safes. Like I have a lock picking kit, but I'm horrible. I'm horrible at it. Like it would take me longer to get in your front door of your house than it would to break into your safe. Hi, my name's Rick Amazzini, and my talent is cracking safes without drilling.
23: Let's go look at some of your safes.
0: Yeah, let's do that. It's right here in this room.
23: Look, next to the Christmas tree. Are these the Christmas safes?
0: Yeah, part of the deal was if I get safes in here, my wife gets to do what she wants on top of them. And if you look over there in the corner, we have Christmas decorations on one, and we have flowers on another one, and little other ornaments on that safe over there. And she's given me this safe to keep for myself to put my locks on top. So that was nice of her.
23: How many more safes do you think your wife's going to allow in this house?
0: There's a bit of room in the basement we can fit it. And the hard thing about safes is you can't just sneak it in the house. It's not like, you know, baseball cards, right? You can't say, oh, yeah, I've always had those baseball cards. Oh, yeah, I've always had that big safe in the corner. What are you talking about?
23: As I stand in Rick's home, you can easily tell how much his talent has become his passion. But the full-time transit driver didn't grow up dreaming of cracking safes, and his talent doesn't come from years of professional training. Rick's love of safe cracking started as many good hobbies do, out of necessity.
0: In 2011, I got my gun license to go target shooting. And in order to do this legally, you got to have a safe. So I went to Cabela's, $2,000 for a safe. And I said, yeah, I can't do that. So I went on Facebook Marketplace and I found a safe for sale, didn't have the combination. So I thought, it can't be that hard, you know? I got all the time in the world, you know? I just buy this safe and then sit every night, you know? Well, it turns out the safe that I bought was the higher end of the locks. So I had to do some research because it wasn't as easy as they show in the movies. So I go online and back then there was one little tiny sheet that gave you the fundamentals of what you had to do and what you had to look for. They didn't explain it for you. They gave you the theory. They said, if you did this and if you did that, theoretically, you could open your safe. So I sat around for 17 days at 2 hours a day. As soon as I got home from work, I'd go downstairs and I would start fiddling around 2, maybe 3 hours.
23: What was it like when you finally heard the click and it opened?
0: You got something. Oh, no way. Okay, we got it. It was so exciting that I could barely contain myself. I'm actually embarrassed when I watch the video. I'm like, oh my God, I was acting like such a fool. I had my wife record me and I was like, oh my God, I can't believe I did it.
2: Oh yeah, look at this.
0: But you're in the moment and you're like, you've worked on this thing for 17 days and you finally felt the thing that they said you're supposed to feel. The paper said you should feel the dial stop and come to a complete stop. And that's what I felt. So when it finally happened, it was like so exciting and it was like the best feeling in the world, really. I'm officially a safe cracker. Yeah, well, this really took off in the last year. Like I was kind of by myself, just doing this on my own. Nobody knew anything, what was going on, right? There was no expectation of me and I wasn't that guy. I wasn't the safe cracker guy. Now I am. So last year, when the safe in Baltimore came up, I'm not sure if you heard about that one.
3: What we have here in the Red Emma's bookstore is a humongous safe that has been here since the 1920s on this particular property. We honestly have no idea what's in there. We've been guessing among ourselves what might be in there, making up some silly fun answers, but we don't really know what's in there. So does anybody who's got the safe cracking skills or special abilities, anything like that, we want you to try and come and see if you can get in it.
0: So a couple of my friends joked and they said, hey, you should go and do that. And I said, yeah, that's like $2,000 for a flight. If you guys want to pay for it, I'll go do it. And so they said, well, put up a GoFundMe and we'll chip in. So I did it and it only took like 3 days for the money to come in. So my little group flew me down to Baltimore to open the safe.
5: Rick Amazzini, a hobbyist safe cracker in Canada, has crowdfunded an effort to come down and try his sleight of hand on this dial. So any local treasure hunters out there, you better get in quick if you want to try your luck.
0: And so that's where things really...
23: Did you open it?
0: Yeah. Yeah, it opened it.
3: And here we go. My goodness. How about that? Let's see what we have here. Name, Helen Davidson. Earnings, this actually is an employee's statement of earnings. This is a 1924 pay stub. And the net amount of the earnings is $5.69. So that confirms, Rick, what we were thinking in terms of...
0: So that's where the sort of passion comes in. It's not breaking into a safe. It's, can I save this thing that's already been around for 100 years plus? Can we save it from being damaged? It doesn't look beautiful as a safe, but as a timeline of what's gone by. Where has that thing been? What has that thing seen? It's still around. That thing has been through horse and buggies. That thing has been through the invention of the car. You know, it's been through all of these things and it's still here. What else can you say has done that and is still fully functional? And so that's why you want to save it as much as you can.
23: This is such a skill that you have, and it's a talent that you've like honed over the years. Why haven't you made it a full-time job? Like you're a transit driver during the day. How come this never became an actual like career for you?
0: Well, I don't think there's enough safes out there to sustain an income. And as even if there was, do I want it to become a job? Because now, right now, I don't have any obligation to sort of perform, right? If I show up at a place, I'm like, hey, man, I'll try this thing out. If it works, great. If not, call up the locksmith and he'll get you in. And I don't want to be under that pressure because then you don't enjoy it.
23: Yeah. When it's a hobby, it's something you can look forward to doing instead of feeling obligated to do it.
0: Yeah. And what it also does is it puts me in touch with people who've had safes. Mm-hmm. They're like, oh my God, I've had this thing here for 45 years. My dad, you know, left it to me, you know, years ago. And I don't, what's in there? Hey, buddy, do you want to come and try this out? So now me and the other person are involved in it. It's not just a business transaction, yeah. Right? So now they're excited. They're waiting on the edge of their seat. What's in this thing? Usually nothing, but sometimes some things come out of it. Like I went to Ashern in the summer. The safe had been locked for 50 years or more. They didn't know what was in there. We opened the door and there was documents going back to 1910. There's all the schematics for the buildings, all of these things that would have been relevant to the museum that now they can actually hang up in the museum. So that's pretty exciting for them.
23: I'm going to get a little existential here with you. Like, I think like you may not have a safe that you put things in, but I think we all keep things like locked up inside of us in a lot of ways as well too. Emotions, feelings, things that we care about. If someone were to open up the Rick Amazzini safe inside of you, what would they find that keeps you going, that's like important to you?
0: Personally, like what's important to me are experiences. Like I've never been a money guy. I don't care about money, you know, but experiences, doing things, cool things, like the safe thing, for example. How many can I save? You know, like last year was 57. This year's only been about 40, but that's 40 things that keep going on. Their story keeps going. It doesn't end up in the landfill.
23: I didn't know you could be romantic about safes, but man, the way Rick talks about them, there's like, he just loves this, Evie.
18: Yeah. It also makes me think I will never invite him into my home if I'm trying to keep things a secret in a safe. He'll probably just open it for a quick game and have all your secrets.
23: Well, you may not want to invite me in your home either because he taught me some things.
18: Oh.
23: And yeah, I got to sit there with him and he showed me how to crack a safe. Just like the little bare details of it. He basically walked me through it himself. But when that thing clicked open, Evie, I got that rush myself. And I was like, oh, I got the bug. I got the bug. So if you want to see photos of Rick and the many safes that are around his house, head on over to our CBC Now or Never Facebook and Instagram pages. I'm Trevor Dineen.
18: And I am Ifi Chiwetelu. And consider today's episode the Now or Never Talent Show, because we are celebrating all kinds of talent. And right now, standing in front of the Vancouver Symphony Orchestra and an audience of 30,000 people at Sunset Beach, Julin Chung is launching into his piccolo solo. This moment is just a preview of the year to come, because in just a few months, Julin is joining the VSO as the assistant principal flute and piccolo player, which is a huge deal. This was Julin's first ever professional audition. He beat out national and international applicants in a blind audition where the jury could only hear him playing and not actually see him. So it wasn't until it was all done and the curtain went up that they discovered that their newest hire is a 17-year-old who still needs to finish high school.
26: I was very surprised, very shocked. There were three rounds. That first round, I was very nervous. There's a lot of expectation that, come on, you should get through the first round. And then for the semifinals and the finals, I was actually a lot more relaxed, carefree attitude. I wasn't expecting anything else other than maybe making it past the first round, but I was very shocked.
18: Julin is set to become the youngest member of the VSO ever. He is clearly very talented. Just don't call him a prodigy.
26: I actually don't like the word prodigy. It implies that you're sort of a natural given talent for something, which is okay. But sort of, to me, it implies that it was taken in sacrifice of something else. And especially in our world, in musicians' world, it has a negative connotation. A lot of people who are described as being prodigies sort of, unfortunately, kind of maxed out while they were young. And I'm so grateful to have parents that really believe in this. It's incredibly important to have sort of your life plans balanced out. You know, someone who enjoys playing video games, there's nothing wrong or different about that than me going and playing my instrument. I just think I'm really lucky to have found something that I really like to do.
18: Yeah. Well, when you think about yourself as just Julin the person, not just the musician, like what are some of the words that you would like to use to describe yourself?
1: I don't know, flutist. Nothing.
18: I said other than musician. You're like a piccolo.
1: Yeah, I don't know. Just
18: like, what would your friends say about you?
1: Oh, that's scary. Well, I would hope optimistic. I love skiing. I love the outdoors. I like to eat a lot. Try and just enjoy every moment. Yeah.
18: I know you've started playing the flute quite young, but when did you know that you had potential in it, like serious potential?
26: So I started when I was six. I started because my mom got a recorder from like the toy store. And I was trying to look up a tutorial for how to play it. And the tutorial I was looking at was for the flute, the sideways, the concert, the metal C flute. And my parents said that, well, you have the wrong instrument. And I told them, well, can you get me that? So we decided to start lessons. And yeah, it just kind of started from there. It wasn't anything crazy at first. I joined the Seattle Youth Symphony Youth Orchestra. I guess if you want to put a moment on it, my first rehearsal in that orchestra, I still remember very well, actually. We were playing Dvorak 8. To hear all these people, 80, 90, I think our orchestra was 100-something people, somehow, like all these individual instruments, and they come together through this, you know, this Dvorak who lived hundreds of years ago, who had, you know, all of these influences on himself, and he took years to write the symphony, and we're all playing it. Just the amount of connection between all of these people, that, you know, you're all connected. Yeah, that feeling when I first played in that orchestra is something that I chase even now. Sort of this kind of wonder of, you know, how is this working so well? So yeah, that was probably the moment when I realized that this is something more than just something I do at home after I come back from school, you know? This is something that really can change my life, yeah.
18: You know, I love that it wasn't a moment where someone sort of said, like, this kid's talented, but it was a moment for you of like, oh, I want to always chase this feeling. That feels quite powerful. And maybe like something that's longer lasting than someone else sort of pointing to you and saying, you got the thing.
1: Yeah.
18: Yeah.
1: Yeah, absolutely. Yeah.
18: I know you said with the word prodigy, one of the challenges of it is that there's an assumption that it was like sacrificial in a way to be given that title. Do you feel like pursuing music at the level that you are and have has required you to sacrifice?
26: Absolutely. You know, I moved from Seattle to Philadelphia to study at Curtis. And it was definitely a sacrifice. And especially the first year we moved there right in August 2020. We didn't know that then, but actually there would be no school in person that entire year. So that year especially, it felt sort of like a waste. You know, why am I here? There was nothing to do. It was a new city, but it was a new city during lockdown. I always think, you know, what if I had another year or two back home? Because I have so many friends, so much family that I really miss. But it was only a sacrifice for that year. I think when school started, and you know, things were in full swing, I couldn't have more people to talk to. I couldn't have more people to hang out with. Every single evening is filled with people and filled with really exciting things.
18: You have spent a lot of time dedicated to living and training as a musician kind of already. Could you see yourself doing something else later in life?
26: No, I couldn't. There is something that music has done for me as a person that will never sort of leave me. You know, I'm very fortunate to not have struggled a lot. But certain things that music has just made my life a lot more meaningful. Not just playing music, but also just listening to it, listening to other people. I've been able to meet so many people and travel to so many different places because of music. And that sort of investment that music has put into me, I have a lot of hope to sort of give it back to other people.
18: I have a final question for you. What is something you are not talented at? What would you say is something that you're like, yeah, not as good as the as the flute?
26: A lot of things. I can give you a list. Let's go. Cooking. Not great at cooking. I need to do more of it, especially if I'm living on my own. Driving. I'm really working on getting my driver's license. It's difficult in the city, to learn driving, but it's very scary. What else? English. Unfortunately, no, I'm not the best person at school. I'll think about it.
18: There it is. So, cooking, driving, English. Perfect. Yeah. I got you on maybe two of the three. And I'm not going to reveal which two of the three because I need to put my business out there.
4: There's something really nice about hearing the soothing sounds of a well-played piccolo because currently, Ify, in my house, my son just started to learn how to play the recorder. And let me tell you, it doesn't sound like that. It's a lot of just whoo, whoo, whoo, like 1,000 times over.
18: Well, you know what, talking to Julian, it sounds like that's what it started like for him too. And until Jack just put in a few more tens of thousands of hours of practice. And who knows, by the time he's 17, he might have a full-time job lined up.
4: My ears can't take it this week. I can't.
6: It's 2:30. Good afternoon. I'm Stephanie Cram with an update from the CBC Edmonton Newsroom. Right now in the capital region, it is 18 degrees. Premier Danielle Smith has moved one of her most veteran MLAs to be the province's finance minister. Jason Nixon will replace Nathan Horner. He resigned from cabinet yesterday.
9: noting he won't run for re-election next year. Outgoing Minister of Hospital and Surgical Health Services Matt Jones also announced his resignation from Cabinet. Adriana LaGrange now moves into that role. This all creates a domino effect at the legislature, shuffling about one quarter of Cabinet. The newest face on board is Old Stidsbury Three Hills MLA Tara Sawyer, now Agriculture Minister. The shuffle comes ahead of Smith's televised address tonight at 6:45. In an effort to prevent millions of dollars in scam fraud, Edmonton police have teamed up with U.S. law enforcement and ethical hackers. EPS says collaborating with the United States Secret Service and the Collin County, Texas Sheriff's Office means more than $42 million Canadian dollars have been saved through scam investigations. EPS Police Chief Warren Dreichel says the nature of scams is evolving, with losses to digital frauds amounting to $1.2 trillion U.S. dollars in 2024. Turning to weather in Edmonton today, a mix of sun and cloud with a 30% chance of showers and a high of 19.

0: This is Now or Never. I'm Trevor Dineen.
1: And I am Ife Chiwetelu. And today, we are putting on a talent show. And when people know that you are good at something, like really, really good at something, it comes with the expectation that you are going to do something with all of that skill. But sometimes being talented isn't enough.
0: Yeah, you hear it all the time, people saying to others, oh, you're so talented, or you're going to go places. But what you don't hear as often is what it sounds like when you have to walk away from your talent, which always reminds me of a conversation I had during the pandemic with Tanya Ryan. She's an Alberta singer-songwriter who was in the middle of packing up her passion and all the memories that came with it.
1: Well, I have a variety of items in here, but mostly it's albums.
0: The reason she's avoiding looking at the stack of cardboard boxes is because what's inside is a reminder of the dream Tanya has given up on.
1: Oh, dude, I was going to be like Canadian Taylor Swift. I was going to be like household name. So I have two albums in here specifically. One is the one that I actually released in February. And then I've got a little bit of merch and some stickers. Do you want a tattoo? I got tattoos.
0: 12 years ago, when Tanya started her music career in country bars and on the stage at the Calgary Stampede, these CDs and stickers, they seemed like just the beginning.
2: Ladies and gentlemen, please, a big Stampede welcome for Tanya Ryan.
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4: Thank you so much for joining us tonight for the fun Stampede.
0: But here we are over a decade later. Tanya's coming to terms with a very hard truth, and that is that this might be the time to hang up her guitar for good. You have a guitar that's just like hanging on the wall right beside you. When you look at that and you see this guitar that's been on stage with you and in the recording studio with you, what are you feeling right now when you look over there at that guitar and you see it there?
1: If I look at it without just pretending it's a decoration on my wall, which I've been really good at compartmentalizing lately, it honestly, for me right now, is just this really great symbol of my failure. Just, it makes me a little bit sick. I should actually probably take it off the wall, but it's just sort of sitting there reminding me of all the things that I didn't quite get. Like all I had a lot of goals, and I'm a pretty ambitious person. I don't think whenever I think of an idea, like I planned a barbecue once and then it turned out to having like 250 people coming. I don't do things on a small scale. So everything I planned for my music was pretty big scale, and I didn't achieve the way that I wanted to. Mm-hmm. So seeing my guitar sitting there when I choose to acknowledge it usually just highlights all the things that I didn't do.
0: When you first started doing music, where did you think you'd be today in your musical career?
1: I really wanted to tour, and I really wanted to be a headline of the tour. Sometimes people would say, who do you want to open for? I'm like, no, I don't want to open for anybody. I want to be the person. I want to have the openers. Mm-hmm. And I know that sounds like overconfident, but it's, and I guess it was. At that time, you probably really couldn't have convinced me of any doubts. I was so sure of what I was doing. And I'm a smart person, and I feel I'm talented. And there was nothing that should have been in my way. So that's why, like, coming to terms with this right now has been so challenging for me, because I'm like, oh my God, am I stupid? Have I been stupid all along? It makes you question other values and other things, because I don't know. I guess I just feel like the common theme that keeps coming up in like my journal entries and my writing and is basically just, I kind of was stupid to ever believe in myself. So how am I supposed to believe in myself ever again? Because, you know, it didn't go the way I thought it was going to.
0: This is breaking my heart, just hearing you talk about yourself like this.
1: I know, like, and I don't want to sound like, you know, Debbie Downer by any means, but that's just the experience, I guess. And I'm sure that I will one day accomplish something notable, but that's just a part of the reality for me at this moment.
0: Mm-hmm. When you mentioned how you started off, you had no doubts in the beginning. When did doubts start creeping in for you?
1: I would say you go through like waves because it was 12 years, right? So it would probably be about every few years, like every 3 to 5 years, I would kind of go, what are you doing? Like, what's happening? I would actually have these kind of internal conversations that would come up where I would essentially go through a period of doubt, and my brain would kind of always come up with these alternative ways, alternative methods to do something. And then more recently, talking to my mind in the same way, and my brain's just kind of coming up with nothing. It's never come up with nothing before. It's always had ideas. It's always had a way to reroute my focus or change something. And now it's just quiet. And that's intimidating and
0: scary,
1: unsettling for sure.
0: You've been talking about your mind and listening to your brain a lot. I've been listening to your music for the last

0: So if you are not Tanya Ryan, singer-songwriter, who are you?
1: Oh, God. We can't unpack that in one conversation. I'm still figuring that out. I think this is maybe giving me an opportunity to explore different aspects of myself. I think I'm getting an opportunity to see how I adapt as things change. I think that human beings are just pretty incredible for how much we can adapt and what we can shift into and out of. I feel really grateful. I have a lot, and I guess I get this opportunity to see the different spectrum of who Tanya Ryan is.
0: But you do have that box, those boxes of CDs and merch sitting in your garage. What are you going to do with all those?
1: Honestly, I'll probably do something really dramatic and like burn them or something, just because it needs to have some sort of symbolism, right? Mm-hmm. And it's sort of like music kind of feels like a breakup to me, and probably actually even more like a divorce. Like it's just, I was so passionately in love with music, and for this to be over is devastating and crushing. And so it's kind of the same thing. You have your ex-boyfriends or your ex-husband's like photos or this, that, or the other. Maybe you just need to burn them, and not because, you know, it's not out of anger, but there's just this cathartic, symbolic, you know, experience. And so I guess I just feel like if this is done and it's over, then I'm making sure that it's ending with something that honors what it was.
0: Did you get a final show? Like, did you know it was your final show when you performed it?
1: No, I had no idea that was the end.
0: I feel like any artist who is about to step away from the stage, they at least need that final encore to go up there and just let it all out one last time. And we're doing a show in a couple of weeks that is dedicated to music and musical performances. And I was wondering, would it be possible if you played a song on that show for us as your encore?
1: Do you know, all I'm envisioning as you're saying this is like Cher. And do you know how many like, because comeback tours she's had or whatever? I'm like, what's going to be? I'm gonna be Cher. So this is in a couple weeks.
0: Yeah.
1: And it's one song.
0: One song. A final song.
1: I think I could do that.
0: Yeah?
1: And then I feel like I get that farewell. And then I can have my Viking ceremony for my albums.
0: We're going to have a song and a burning all in one episode of Now or Never.
1: We'll make a day of it.
0: This is amazing. I very much look forward to hearing you sing.
1: Oh, thank you.

True to her word, Tanya did come back 2 weeks later and gave us that farewell performance. So here she is now. Give it up one last time for Tanya Ryan.

0: amazing.
1: That was Tanya Ryan with her song, I Want You. This is Now or, what is it now? Now or,
2: This is Now or Never.
1: That's it.
2: I am Ify Chiwetelu. You are Trevor Dineen, who is currently having some kind of spasm.
1: I know. Sometimes, as you know, my memory is just disappears on me. I don't have a great one. That's something Don Vickers can relate to. He says he has a terrible memory. And yet, he set a world record this year in something that I didn't even know existed. Memory sports.
3: Well done, world record for Don Michael Vickers, the Canadian.
4: And he broke the world record memory league for memorizing a list of 50 words, 50 random words. And I did this in 32.41 seconds to look at them. And then we get 4 minutes to recall the words. And I was very happy to get this. I was pushing for this for quite some time. So I was quite excited when I was finally able to get this.
1: I didn't even know memory sports was a thing until you and I started talking right now.
4: Yeah, I didn't either. I was just looking up ways to improve my memory. I wasn't going to be like, I'm going to get into memory sports. But then I really enjoyed it. I had fun like seeing myself improve in, yeah, just seeing the progress and just have fun with it, man. I have a blast every time I'm memorizing in anything. I really enjoy it. It's fun.
1: I can barely spell my full name in 13 seconds.
4: I think you can. Maybe we can work on that. We'll give you some pointers afterwards.
1: You can hear that full conversation with Don Vickers, memory champ, including his pointers for how to improve your memory on the Now or Never podcast. All you have to do is head over to your favorite app and follow us if you're not already doing that. Just search for Now or Never CBC. Well, while you're there, check out the archives because there are a ton of great episodes on there that you can go back and listen to. So go check it out.
2: If you are looking to hire some talented people, depending on what you consider a talent, Paul Anthony might just be the person to help you find them.
5: Man, maybe I should start a talent agency because I do get calls every once in a while like, quick, you know, I need a chainsaw carver. And I'm like, well, what age, male, female, does it matter? What do you want? You know, and they're like, what? Like, I'm like, I can think of six right now. So what are you looking for?
2: For 17 years, Paul has hosted a live variety show in Vancouver called Paul Anthony's Talent Time. And right now, he is lining up acts for his big New Year's Eve show.
5: I'm trying to finalize the poster, but I want to wait to see if I got these tap dancers. This woman that I've been chatting with, she heads a group called Razzima Taps. And there are a bunch of seniors who get together and tap dance. And I love the name. And like, if the name can go on the poster with a little picture of these cute old ladies, it's a bonus.
6: Gotta get

0: Here's some of the people that you have had on Talent Time. A 4-year-old who sang a cover of MacArthur Park. We had a dance hall artist who performed circus acrobatics, a busker who plays the spoons, the Langley Ukulele Ensemble, a senior's vaudeville troupe.
1: What the heck is that guy's name?
0: A rabbit agility club.
2: Yep.
0: What are you looking for in a Talent Time act?
2: Something that excites me. Something I haven't seen before, something that lights up my brain and my heart in some way.
0: How do you know when you've found it?
2: Oh, you know.
0: Yeah?
2: They train their rabbits to, you know, do these obstacle courses, and the way they get them to jump is they kind of tickle their butt a little bit. So they're falling behind them, just kind of tickling their butt. And so we did races, and people could bet on certain bunnies, and they got to know them.
3: Spike is a picky eater and loves chewing baseboards.
2: Yeah, it was fun.
0: I don't even know where I would go to find some of these people. So do you think of it as kind of a unique skill that you're even able to find this talent?
2: Yeah, you know, everything that comes easy to us, we don't think is a skill, you know. And then as we go on in life, you kind of realize, oh, maybe there is something there. Mm-hmm. But it comes from an interest first. You know, when I graduated from theater school, like I would go with my friends, we'd go to local, you know, music shows, we'd go to art shows. But then it just got boring to me after a while. It was kind of the same thing. And so, yeah, I would find like, oh, there's a talent show in Surrey in a church basement. Like, what's going on there? And I'd go and sit through, you know, 3 hours of kids playing piano, and then there'd be something really exciting. I knew I couldn't get friends to take the bus with me out there, but maybe if I bring like one act that I think's really special, you know, into the big city and have comedians open for them and a live house band and this and that, that in that context, people would see what I saw. Like this girl, Mana Nakamura, who's been on the show a bunch, she's a singer, dancer, and there's just an energy about her that's just infectious.

0: kids that age aren't judging themselves, you know, yet. I feel like that's why we have a lot of young kids and a lot of older folks. Older folks who just don't care anymore, have like worried about what people thought of them for years and years, and they just don't care anymore. And then you have the kids coming up that are just doing it for the joy of it.
1: I'm imagining that there's talents that aren't a fit for you, that don't call for you, that aren't a right fit for Talent Time. So is it hard to find like just that right something?
0: Yeah, I find when I've, like when people approach me, if it's an act that you could see it on American Idol, you know, I know it's not something for me. Someone could be incredibly talented, but there's nothing interesting about it to me.
1: So what do you say to them?
0: I'm just like, it's not the show. I'm like, you're very talented. You know, I wish you all the success in the world. There's just, this is not the spot for you.
1: Yeah. Well, I know you've also had the reverse experience of someone saying, hey, this is not the spot for me, after you've invited them.
0: Oh, yeah.
1: there's a really funny video where you booked an entire show around a polka night,
0: uh-huh.
1: and then the polka band canceled.
0: Yeah.
1: And they gave it to you very directly about why they canceled.
0: Uh-huh.
1: You get on stage and you actually read the letter they wrote.
2: I sent your clip to my band members and we all agree that we do not want to participate in your kind of talent show. We don't like the kind of slapstick humor you portray, and we don't care for the quality of the talent represented.
1: What?
0: It was so great for them to spell out what it was, because you don't usually get that. I guess it wasn't for them, which is strange because we had really great phone conversations before that. Yeah, he called me a kindred spirit. And then I think people can sometimes see the lighthearted nature of our show. And if they don't know it, they're just seeing a clip, but they haven't been there. They assume that the joke must be on the act, and it's just never the case. And I think it just comes from fear of people feeling like they're going to be the joke. But that's just never been the case, because we have some really unique talent where other people can look at it and go, well, this person isn't technically good at all. You know, what's the interest here? Well, I mean, do you see how excited they are to share whatever it is with you? You know, can you see, you know, the passion in them? Like sometimes that's enough if the person is interesting enough.
1: Well, to maintain that energy of making sure that it's an environment that feels supportive and not like the joke is on someone, does it mean that you have to stay away from quote unquote traditionally talented acts?
0: No. It's the mix. Like that's the holy grail, is something that's really interesting, something I haven't seen before, and incredibly talented. McRory, who's on our New Year's Eve show, I've been chasing him for like 8 years, and he's a genius. Like he's created this exoskeleton. He's like an inventor / entertainer. And he's so exciting, but I don't see him being appreciated the way that he should be.
1: Where did you find him and his exoskeleton?
0: Oh, wow. Yeah, so a friend of mine was living in a houseboat just off of Granville Island, and he ran into McRory because McRory lives out of a van and he's very nomadic. And he was like, Paul, you got to see this guy. And I had a phone number, but I couldn't get a hold of him. I tried for 8 years, and I got a hold of him when he was in the library in Powell River. And, you know, we talked for like an hour, and he goes, hell yeah. Like these are my people. I can't wait to spend New Year's with you. You know, he plays all these songs that you've heard before. He plays like your favorite songs, but reinterpreted through

0: satisfaction. There's no loops. There's no backing tracks. He's playing everything live, whether it's his elbow gesticulating that does like the bass line. It's just incredible.
1: Why does it matter to you that you give people who maybe aren't even seeking the spotlight themselves, but this stage to showcase?
0: I just think that there's so much in the mainstream that is so boring to me. And I just need to create an alternative. I'm doing it for myself. And the fact that other people show up every month is the reason why I'm still doing it 17 years later.
1: When you define like the talents that sort of speak to you that you bring on this show, it sounds like almost anyone can embody that, because it's not about a skill. It's about like tapping it maybe into a passion and that aligning with some other pieces. I think when we use the word talented, we're often like elevating certain people up from society. But the ways that it sounds like in your show, it's almost like you're spreading that word around and what it can mean.
0: Yeah, well, talent, a lot of people tend to think technical, you know? Someone's up there, they're hitting the right notes at the right time. They have a good tone in their voice. I could see the same person and go like, who are they? I don't see a soul. I want to see something that's being created for us, with us, by us. Yeah. I want to

0: intense, which is putting a damper on storm activity. However, they also warn that while the risk is lower, deadly hurricanes can still develop this year. That's your World This Hour. For CBC News, I'm Kaz Bovin.
1: Hi there, Edmonton. Welcome to Radioactive. It is Thursday, May 21st. I'm Mindari Wall. Thanks for tuning in on CBC Radio 1 or on the CBC Listen app. Coming up today, a new club in Edmonton is creating space for mothers to connect, offering free and low-cost meetups for moms and their babies. We'll hear from the co-founder about the initiative. Plus, landspout tornadoes have started popping up across the province. Is this a sign of things to come? We'll chat with an expert to see if that, in fact, is the case.
2: Good afternoon. I'm Ken Dawson. We've got a mixed sky, 19 degrees currently, and we're going to be enjoying some above average temperatures for the foreseeable future. 22 tomorrow under a mixed sky, and then plenty of sunshine on the weekend, a high of 24 Saturday and 20 degrees for Sunday.
1: Yeah, just a fabulous afternoon today. Got a chance to get outside and the sun was, beautiful. So great to see that. Let's check in with Stephanie Cram, who has a news headline. Hi, Stephanie.
3: Hello. In an effort to prevent millions of dollars in scam fraud, Edmonton police have teamed up with U.S. law enforcement and ethical hackers. And earlier today, there was a shuffle of the provincial cabinet, which was prompted after two MLAs announced their departure yesterday. Coming up, I'll break down what the UCP cabinet looks like now.
1: All right. Thanks, Stephanie. And on the traffic beat this Thursday afternoon is a one Ken Dawson.
2: And already we've got quite a bit to tell you about. Gretzky Drive southbound still shut down to traffic between 112th Avenue down to 98th. City police still continuing to deal with a serious crash earlier today near 106th Avenue. So again, the southbound lanes on Gretzky are closed at the moment. River Valley Road westbound to Grote, very slow this hour. Big congestion backed up to the High Level Bridge. And Calgary Trail gridlocked from Saskatchewan Drive all the way down to White Avenue, where that drainage work is taking place, and lanes are restricted just down to one lane on Calgary Trail at White Avenue. Pound 740 if you have updates. You can also text us at 587-336-2929.
1: Thanks, Ken. Finding affordable community can be a challenge for mothers. A new group in our city is trying to change that. The Edmonton Moms Club brings moms and their babies together for free and low-cost social activities across the city. Co-founders Lindsay Zimmer and Destiny Sarsenio say the goal is to reduce isolation and build connections among moms. Welcome to you both to Radioactive.
4: Thank you so much.
5: Thank you for having us.
1: Lindsay, let me start with you. What made you to start this group?
4: Yeah, so I am a first-time mom, and while I have enjoyed doing a couple of paid activities, I have been feeling isolated, and I thought this is a great way to get out and meet new moms.
1: Yeah, it sounds like you're being a mom right now, too.
4: Yes.
1: How important is it for you to keep things free or low cost with this initiative?
4: Extremely important. A lot of moms have been finding that it is a barrier to get out of the house based on a higher cost in this economy right now. And so keeping it low or free is creating less barriers and allowing more moms to come out and connect.
1: And tell us about some of the kinds of activities that you do with this group.
4: Yeah, so we're just on our third meetup, actually. So we're doing lots of park and picnic hangs. We are doing Fresh Air Tuesdays, so that's walking every Tuesday. And then we have a couple of exciting collaborations coming up with local businesses. We have one with Flourish Fitness, which will be a mom and baby workout. And then we also have one upcoming at the Play Den.
1: And Destiny, is there a concern that even like a small fee could exclude some moms?
5: I suppose to an extent. I would say at least more than 75% of our meetups are free. So that opens up the door to everybody. I think having some meetups that do have a little bit of cost also brings people who are looking for that, like an indoor playground, for example. It's a lot easier to just keep an eye on some of the bigger kids in the group.
1: Mm-hmm. And what are you hearing from the moms about isolation?
5: Just overall, I think motherhood can be very lonely because you can't it's not so easy to just plan it with your inner circle. You kind of have to find your circle once you're in it. So mm-hmm. I think that a lot of women who are coming into the group kind of have the aligned view that they haven't met any mother friends yet. So I think it's a very welcoming community.
1: And Lindsay, how do you make sure that the activities work both for the moms and their babies at the same time?
4: Yeah, I mean, definitely trial and error. And I think the fact that Destiny and me are both moms does help out, but certainly keeping it to playgrounds, walks, and then ensuring that we are doing our due diligence and looking at everything beforehand is also really helpful.
1: And I'm hearing some babies here in the background. Destiny, maybe I'll ask you this question. Do the babies end up socializing maybe more than the moms sometimes?
5: They really, honestly, they do.
1: That's great.
5: I think sometimes the babies can interrupt conversations between the moms, but as long as everybody's enjoying themselves, I think that's what matters the most.
1: And from what I understand, this group has grown very quickly online. How does that make you both feel that you've created this community and you're helping moms out here during this on their journey?
5: Honestly, it makes me feel very good. I'm a mom of three, and it's taken me some trial and error to find my village myself. Mm-hmm. And just seeing all the new moms being able to find it kind of right off the bat just makes me honestly feel so good.
1: Yeah. Absolutely. Sorry, Lindsay, go ahead.
4: No, that's okay. Similar sentiments. I was going to say I feel very empowered that we're able to bring this community to life, and it's super exciting. And we're just really looking forward to all of our adventures this summer.
1: And, you know, they're in this group, there may be some moms who are new to the city as well, let alone new to motherhood. And sometimes just even making that connection can be super difficult with all of the responsibilities around being a new mom, right?
4: Yes, absolutely.
1: Okay. Well, thank you both for taking the time out and your kids as well. That was some great background noise. We really appreciate it.
4: We're trying to keep you entertained.
1: Yeah, it was entertaining. Thanks, guys. Have a great day.
4: Thank you.
1: Lindsay Zimmer and Destiny Sarsenio are the co-founders of Edmonton Moms Club. And they have some babies who are definitely not shy.
2: Some very happy babies.
1: Yeah, I think they were trying to get in on some of the interview there.
2: You miss those days?
1: Sometimes, yeah. You know, the babies didn't really talk back to you, and now the babies talk back to you. Well, they're not babies anymore, but, yeah,
2: no.
1: You know,
2: yeah.
1: 16 and 20. Wow. How did that happen?
2: I don't know.
1: Yeah.
2: Just time flies.
1: Right? Just kind of happens.
2: What do you do?
1: You embrace it. Just like we embrace the traffic every day.
2: That's right.
1: Whether it's good or bad, because we don't have to really be out amongst it. I did see the release from EPS about Wayne Gretzky. That's kind of scary.
2: Yeah, you might be doing a little whining yourself if you're out in traffic
1: right.
2: In a couple of spots today. As you mentioned, Gretzky Drive southbound from 112th to 98th is shut down. Police dealing with a collision near 106th Avenue, which happened a couple of hours ago, maybe more. No indication yet as to when those southbound lanes are going to reopen. Fortunately, northbound is still getting through on Gretzky, but currently not the situation on southbound. Calgary Trail is very slow this afternoon as that work continues at White Avenue, currently backed up to Saskatchewan Drive, and we are seeing heavy, slow traffic westbound on Grote. I should say River Valley Road on your way to Grote. Some heavy volume there, backed up to about the Royal Glenora. #740, if you have any other traffic news, you can text us, 587-336-2929.
1: All right, thanks, Ken. Well, in the next half hour, we're going to be talking to a researcher with the Northern Tornadoes Project about landspout tornadoes, which have already been seen in our province this spring. So that got us talking about some of the biggest storms maybe that we have experienced in our lifetimes. And there's certainly been a few in Alberta.
2: Any that come to mind? I think I know what you're going to say.
1: Yeah, I think if you spend any amount of time growing up in Edmonton, Black Friday and the tornado back in the 80s and 87 was, that's as big as it got, right? And I, even though it's been so many years since it happened, I remember that day like it was yesterday.
2: Right.
1: You know, hanging out at a friend's place with a bunch of other friends who were riding bikes. Nice, warm summer day, yeah. We're at Monica Radke's house, at her mom's house, sitting on the front lawn. We had ridden our bikes and we were looking to the south. And the clouds just looked nasty. And this was right by the Millwoods Rec Center.
2: Right.
1: And so a couple of us were like, my buddy Andy and I think we were both there. And I said, well, I'm heading home because I'm not getting caught in this rain. And I remember getting home. And then moments later, it just, the hail started coming small and then it looked like grapefruit. And I remember, you know, on one side of the house, the window started smashing. I looked.
2: Really?
1: Yeah. Well, one of the windows did. There was double pane, and one of the panes broke because of the hail. And then I looked out the kitchen window, which was looking to the, I guess, east, southeast, and I could see, you know, what looked like a tornado in the horizon.
2: Oh, wow.
1: Yeah, and it was freaky. There's no cell phones, right? So my mom was at work at Heritage Mall at the time. My dad was, my cousins were here from England, so he had taken them to Banff. And they, ironically enough, they were driving back into the city along Highway 2 just outside Leduc. And to the right, to the east, they could see the tornado as well, like while they were driving into the city.
2: Going, yeah. Yeah, that it didn't just affect Mill Woods. It was though such a wide swath from the south side through
1: to
2: Strathcona County and then way up northeast. Yeah,
1: it was crazy.
2: That was quite a day. I remember it well too.
1: Yeah. So not a storm you ever want to be a part of, or you know, have to experience. But that certainly was one that many Edmontonians will remember. So today we want to hear your storm stories. You can email us at radioactive@cbc.ca, or you can text us at 587-336-2929. Well, since we're talking about storm stories, here's a tune for your drive home. This is Sarah Harmer with Stormy Weather.

0: That was Sarah Harmer with Stormy Weather. 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Let's tune in and check in with Chris Edwards, who is here with today's business news. Hi, Chris.
1: Hey, Min.
0: Starting off, Elon Musk might be the world's first trillionaire soon. His company SpaceX has plans to go public. How big will it be?
1: This will likely be the biggest initial public offering in the history of Wall Street. Mm. SpaceX, which makes and launches rockets, along with managing global internet service Starlink and Musk's AI agent Grok, it's all getting wrapped together into an IPO, which they're aiming for a target of $1.75 trillion, 12 zeros. And if everything goes to plan, then yes, Elon Musk will become the world's first trillionaire because he owns SpaceX. He also owns Tesla. The company's already worth $1.3 trillion itself. But the key here is now that SpaceX is going public, we all get to finally look at its books. And we now know the company generated just under $19 billion in revenue last year, but it actually had a net loss of $5 billion. I asked tech analyst Ritesh Kotek about that, and he said, yes, while the company is aiming for a $1.75 trillion valuation, but it lost $5 billion last year, that's not that important because it's all about the future profit potential.
2: It's not about the money that they're making currently. It's about potential forecasts of where the market is actually headed. If you're able to grab that crystal ball and look into the future is these types of industries. And that is what the market is going to value. Is if I put in a dollar today, how much is that going to give me a year from now, 2 years from now?
1: Once it goes public, SpaceX will also be able to raise enormous amounts of money to fund further expansion. That is also key here. And right now, it's on schedule to be traded publicly in mid-June.
0: Okay, well, keep an eye on that. And speaking of the stock market, the Canada Pension Plan has revealed its latest results, and they're not that great. What's going on that front?
1: Well, for the third year in a row, the CPP has underperformed the market. Today, we got the official returns numbers for the 2026 fiscal year from the Canada Pension Plan Investment Board, and they say they generated a return of 7.8%, which isn't bad per se. The fund grew to just under $800 billion, but 7.8% is well short of the market benchmark of 13.2% last year. We spoke to money manager John Zechner about this, and he said, while the return certainly wasn't great relative to the market, there are caveats.
3: The reality is these large plans have been diversifying for years, so you know publicly traded securities have become a smaller and smaller part of the overall, and you know a lot of it's in private equity, and we, you know, that's getting revalued, and you never know how that's being revalued lately, most likely somewhat lower infrastructure assets and other things like that, as opposed to, you know, the markets that we all follow every day.
1: I should also note that the CPP has what's called an active investment strategy where a lot of agents try to beat the market, which makes this track record, you know, puts it into even more perspective. Now, for their part, the Pension Plan Investment Board CEO John Graham said the performance gap is due mostly to the fact that the CPP by its nature is highly diversified, but a disproportionate amount of stock market returns have come from big tech stocks, mm-hmm. which the CPP, like I said, by its nature, isn't as exposed to.
0: Yeah, might not have as many. Okay, and finally, it's the end of an era. Tonight is the last ever taping of The Late Show with Stephen Colbert. Any idea how he's going to go out?
1: At the moment, we know very little. Everything about tonight's final show has been kept under wraps. That said, we do know the show is going to be extended and go longer than an hour. Who knows how long it'll go on for? But by the way, The Late Show is officially ending with tonight's broadcast. Okay. No one is replacing Colbert as host. As for why it's ending, that's been the subject of a lot of controversy. Mm-hmm. CBS, who owns the show, say they're canceling it for, quote, purely financial reasons. They say the show's lost 20% of its audience in the coveted 18 to 49 age group since 2022. But Colbert himself, along with many other critics, believe it's really because CBS is bending the knee to Donald Trump, who frequently criticized Colbert's show, which has become a lot more political in recent years. So get ready for a monologue for the ages tonight.
0: Yeah.
1: It's going to start airing a little after 11:30 p.m. tonight.
0: Okay, I will definitely have to watch that. Yeah, I don't know if Trump is into satire all that much.
1: No, I don't think so.
0: Yeah. All right, Chris, thank you very much.
1: Thanks, Ben.
0: Okay, Chris Edwards from our business desk. We are sitting at 3:23 here on Radioactive. Time to check in with John Zazula, who has a preview of what the socials and video team has been working on today. Hi, John.
4: Hey, Ben. Today we have a video on what does it take to get started camping. So our Tristan Mottershead, yeah, he kind of got the lowdown on what you might need for gear, how to look for a campsite, and what it might cost to get going as a camper. So if you own nothing,
0: right?
4: What? How much money do you need?
0: Axe.
4: Yeah, all those things. Axe. You need sleeping bags, boots,
0: pan. Yeah, sleeping bag,
4: coffee pot that can go on a fire. All those types of things. So if you want to check it out, he has a fun video where he's in a tent chopping wood, doing all those things.
0: Chopping wood in a tent.
4: Well, he's in a tent for a bit, and then he gets out, chops wood, you know, to kind of show you all the things that you need.
0: Sorry.
4: It's a rather entertaining video.
0: Is the video sped up at any point?
4: No, it actually goes backwards at one point.
0: Okay, well,
4: it's high production value here at CBC Edmonton.
0: Fun stuff.
4: Yeah.
0: Sometimes when you go camping, you can run into a bit of a storm.
4: Yes.
0: Do you have any that you remember from back in the day?
4: You know, much like you is the tornado in Edmonton.
0: Is that right?
4: But I was... How old? I was 8 years old.
0: Okay.
4: And we were kind of down in my parents' basement, just underneath the stairs because it was... Hunkering down. That's the definition of hunkering down. So the thing I remember most about it is the size and the amount of hail that was on our deck.
0: It was ridiculous.
4: So, yeah, it was like nothing I've ever seen
0: before. How big did it get on the north side there? Like a baseball?
4: Not quite a baseball, but, you know, bigger than a golf ball. Anyway.
0: Okay, that's
4: You know, did a fair bit of damage, but it was just, it was pretty crazy. And the green clouds, like what you were talking about, I remember them having a green tinge to them, so.
0: Yeah, there's a lot of weird stuff going on that day.
4: Oh, definitely.
0: Hopefully that'll be the last of that. Okay, John, thank you very much. We'll check out Tristan's video.
4: Okay, we'll talk to you tomorrow.
0: All right, John Zazula with a preview of the CBC Edmonton Visuals and Socials team's work that
5: I would just take all the money that you're going to spend on camping and rent yourself a nice hotel room.
0: You're not a big camper?
5: No.
0: Really?
5: No.
0: What, you just had a bad experience? Couldn't light a fire?
5: I don't mind it so much, but my partner is not a huge fan of the camping, so...
0: Yeah, that can have an impact.
5: I think the last time we camped was before we even got married, so.
0: Oh, wow, it's been a while. Lots changed in the camping world there, Ken.
5: I know.
0: Give it another run. Conservative leader Pierre Poilievre says he will campaign across Alberta, encouraging people in his home province to stay in Canada if there's a referendum on separation this fall. Separatist elements in that province recently collected hundreds of thousands of signatures to petition for a referendum on independence, but last week an Alberta court ruled that petition shouldn't have been issued under provincial law, and that has Alberta Premier Daniel Smith's government that they had neglected its constitutional duty to consult First Nations. Here's what Poilievre had to say today to reporters in North Vancouver.
6: Do you think Premier Daniel Smith should call a referendum on Alberta's place in Canada? And in that vein, as an Alberta MP, what action will you try to take to keep Alberta within Canada in the face of a referendum?
7: So I'm a strong Canadian Federalist, a proud Albertan, and a proud Canadian. I want a strong Alberta within a united Canada. And all conservatives will be campaigning for Canadian unity in Alberta and potentially, we hope not, but potentially in Quebec as well if the separatists win there. We believe that Alberta deserves a fair deal in this country, which means that we unblock the resources, we allow the oil and gas sector to grow, we get the federal government off the backs and out of the way of Alberta workers and small businesses so the province can prosper. Reverse the gun grab and other unnecessary federal liberal irritants, but all for the purpose of you making our country more united, more affordable, and more strong. It is the job of the Prime Minister of Canada to unite the country. And as Prime Minister in waiting, I will begin that work myself. I will be campaigning across the province of Alberta, encouraging Albertans to stay as part of the Canadian family and encouraging nationwide unity for all Canadians. And if I can be nostalgic for just a moment, I just want to recognize that it was only about 10 years ago, under a conservative government where there was absolutely no separation movement whatsoever in Alberta. And the PQ and the BQ, the two separatist parties in Quebec, they didn't even exist anymore. They have been wiped off the electoral map. And it was thought that separatism was a thing of the past in Canada. I want to thank Prime Minister Harper for uniting the country in that way, because it is the job of a prime minister to unite. And it's worth asking how the current prime minister is doing in that regard, given the situation in both Quebec and in Alberta. But as for me, I know where I stand. I stand for a united country, and we're going to campaign every day and every way to unite this country around hope. Thank you.
0: That was Conservative leader Pierre Poilievre speaking in North Vancouver today. We're almost at the bottom of the clock here. Let's check in with Ken Dawson to see how traffic and weather is.
5: Still a big problem on Gretzky Drive southbound. The southbound lanes are closed from 112th Avenue down to 98th Avenue as police continue to deal with a crash near 106. So if you're coming from the north, heading to that that portion of Gretzky Drive, it's backed up from 112th to 118th. Once you hit 112th, traffic is being redirected, looks like, to the west on 112th. So that is a major issue this afternoon. We will keep an eye on that. As far as the forecast goes, down to 9 degrees for a low tonight. Tomorrow, mixed sky, we'll get up to 22. Right now, it's partly cloudy and 19 degrees.
0: Okay, thanks, Ken. The time is 3:30. Here's Stephanie Cram with the CBC Edmonton News.
8: Good afternoon. Alberta Premier Daniel Smith has appointed Jason Nixon as the province's new finance minister in a cabinet shakeup.
9: I, Jason John Nixon, do solemnly and sincerely promise and swear.
8: In addition to finance, Nixon is also president of the Treasury Board. He replaces Nate Horner, who, along with former hospitals minister Matt Jones, were dropped from cabinet after they announced they won't seek re-election in the fall of 2027. Other changes include Nathan Newdorf moving to assisted living and social services. RJ Sigurdsson is now affordability and utilities minister. Tara Sawyer is now minister of agriculture and irrigation. Adriana LaGrange heads hospital and surgical health services, and Justin Wright is now primary and preventative health services minister. Albertans will hear directly from Premier Daniel Smith this evening. Her office has announced Smith will make a televised address at 6:45 tonight. The official opposition has said it believes the Premier will make an announcement about a potential referendum question for this fall regarding Alberta staying or leaving Canada. Albertans will be asked 9 referendum questions on October 19th of this year. So far, most of the questions have to do with immigration policy. The Legislative Committee is meeting for a second day, hoping to come to a decision on what's next for the successful Forever Canadian petition. Technology and Innovation Minister Nate Glubish proposed at the committee meeting yesterday to recommend the Forever Canadian petition to go on October's referendum ballot, but the meeting ended without members making a decision. After the United Conservative Caucus sent out a statement and then a correction before a vote was made, it claimed the committee recommended the government include a question on the provincial referendum vote in October, asking whether Albertans want to stay in Canada. While UCP members called for the committee to move forward, NDP MLA member Christina Gray says she still needs more clarity on what happened.
10: There are questions unanswered, specifically from you, Mr. Chair, because yesterday, at no point during the committee meeting, did you address the release that went out in your name, whether it was something you had approved or whether it was something your caucus was sending out in your name without your approval, which would shock me if that was a practice of your caucus.
8: Members will vote on whether the question on if Alberta should stay in Canada should be included in the fall referendum vote or if it should go to the legislature for MLAs to have a say. Conservative leader Pierre Poilievre says he and many of his MPs will be actively campaigning for Alberta to remain in Canada. Poilievre told reporters in BC this morning that he wants a strong Alberta within a united Canada and promised Conservative MPs will be campaigning for Canadian unity in Alberta in anticipation of the fall referendum.
7: It was only about 10 years ago, under a Conservative government, where there was absolutely no separation movement whatsoever in Alberta, as it is the job of a prime minister to unite. As for me, I know where I stand. I stand for a united country, and we're going to campaign every day and every way to unite this country around hope.
8: Polyev says it's only when federal liberals are in power that separation movements gain strength, like they are now in Alberta and Quebec. In an effort to prevent millions of dollars in scam fraud, Edmonton Police has teamed up with U.S. law enforcement and ethical hackers. EPS says collaborating with the United States Secret Service and the Collin County, Texas Sheriff's Office has meant more than $42 million Canadian dollars have been saved through scam investigations. EPS Police Chief Warren Dreichel says the nature of scams is ever-evolving.
11: The days of phone scams have changed. In fact, cryptocurrency and digital frauds have amounted to global losses of up to $1.2 trillion U.S. dollars in 2024. Criminals are getting smarter, more innovative, and reaching further.
8: EPS says ethical hackers, also known as scam baiters, are working with police to provide intelligence related to in-progress scams. And finally, Keyera Corporation, Alta Gas Limited, and the Canadian National Railway Company have announced a new $240 million rail terminal project. Under the plan, Keyera will build and own the Alberta Corridor Export Rail Terminal on land it already owns. It's expected to provide transportation capacity for the shipment of about 45,000 barrels per day of propane to West Coast export facilities. The companies say they hope the terminal will start service in mid-2028. And Min, that's a look at your local and provincial news.
0: Okay, thanks, Stephanie. And how about the weather? It's been a pretty sweet day today.
8: Yeah, we're sitting at 19 degrees right now. Not even much of a breeze even, so just a straight 19. Mm-hmm. Tonight, it's going to be partly cloudy, 30% chance of showers this evening, and a low of 10. So, nice afternoon.
0: Okay, yeah, much better than the overnight low yesterday.
8: Oh, yes.
0: Yeah. Okay, all right. Thanks for the update, Steph.
8: No problem.
0: Let's check in with Ken Dawson and find out how the roads are this half hour.
5: Still a problem on Gretzky Drive southbound. It is shut down between 112 and 98th Avenue. A collision earlier today at close to 106th Avenue prompted police to close those lanes. So if you're heading south on Gretzky towards that area, once you reach 112th Avenue, you are being redirected. So that is causing a backlog of traffic southbound to about 118th Avenue currently. As far as the Yellowhead goes, we are seeing some delays for eastbound as you approach the Beverly Bridge due to some ongoing work there. And heavy volume this afternoon on River Valley Road westbound as you try to get to Grote. It is backed up currently to about 105th Street. So that is going to take you a few minutes to work your way through that backlog. Again, westbound on River Valley Road. Pound 740 if you spot any other trouble. You can also text us 587-336-2929.
0: Okay, thanks, Ken. In just a few minutes, we're going to talk with someone from Western University's Northern Tornadoes Project about land spout tornadoes. So today on the show, we're talking about storm stories. Ken, any weather-related stories that you can...
5: Well, just like you, the biggest story was the tornado of 87. I just started my first radio news job in Edmonton at a music station. I was off that day, so I was just sitting on the balcony enjoying the nice warm weather, watching those weird clouds, as you mentioned, and it had that kind of greenish hue to it. And I guess we learned afterwards it was just the wind sucking up all that vegetation.
0: Debris and stuff, yeah.
5: So, yeah, the skies looked really weird, and then I started to hear about some severe damage on the eastern side of the city. So I rolled into work and I heard about a funnel cloud touching down, doing some damage. So headed out to the east side of the city to do some coverage. And then we heard that there was another one on the way. And traffic on it was then Capilano Drive heading northbound. You just couldn't move. It was gridlock. And so we're watching the sky because there was the report of another funnel cloud and there's just no way to move. Finally got up to Clearview where it had touched down there and did a lot of damage in the residential area. And I remember this one house, a lot of people remember this, completely gone, except for the toilet still attached to the foundation of the bathroom. And it's just quite a striking image because tornadoes just didn't happen in this part of the world back then.
0: Yeah, not even like minor ones.
5: Yeah.
0: or if they did happen, you know, you didn't really hear about them that
5: yeah.
0: much.
5: Then a couple of years later, there was another one yeah. in the West End. I remember thinking at 89, it took the roof off of a warehouse. I remember mm-hmm. that. And then, of course, there was the other one in 2000, Pine Lake.
0: Pine Lake, yeah. I remember going to that one.
5: I remember that one as well. Man.
0: Yeah, and then the I think it was German tourists who discovered some video that they had in their camper a few days after. And so you just basically saw this RV fall over and then the video of the tornado coming through the campsite.
5: Oh, okay.
0: Yeah, that was, what, 2000, I think.
5: 2000, yeah.
0: Yeah, so there has been certainly a couple here in Edmonton and surrounding areas that people will have experienced for sure. So today, yeah, if you have some storm stories, maybe it was from that 87 tornado or the 2001, or maybe you were in a different part of the country or on vacation and you came across something, you can email us at radioactive@cbc.ca or text us at 587-336-2929. Well, landspout tornadoes are starting to pop up across the province now that the weather has shifted from spring towards summer. The long weekend was a busy one over Alberta skies, as there were seven landspout tornadoes that touched down between Sunday and Monday. Is this a sign of things to come? David Sills is the director of the Northern Tornadoes Project based out of Western University, and he joins us now. Hi, David. Welcome to Radioactive.
12: Good afternoon, man.
0: So what do you know about the landspout tornadoes that hit parts of southern and central Alberta over the weekend?
12: Right. Well, there were three on May 17th and four on May 18th. So seven in total there. Mm-hmm. And, you know, there are probably more. I mean, these are the ones that were observed and someone took a photo and had enough initiative to send it to someone that got to us. And right. then we recorded it. So there are probably more. And in fact, we have more reports that we're working on to confirm as well. And that's what happens with these is they tend to occur in swarms, these landspout tornadoes, because it's the type of weather that you're getting that day. It's basically scattered showers, the occasional weak thunderstorm. Mm-hmm. And each of those generates wind that goes down to the surface and spreads out. And when all those pools of air, cold pools of air come out of these different cells, they collide and that creates new convection. And when that develops, it can actually spin up any kind of rotation that's at the surface. And kind of like when skaters pull in their arms and they spin faster.
0: Right.
12: Here you're accelerating that rotation by stretching the rotation vertically in the updraft of a new thunderstorm. And that's when these tend to develop, is like a developing thunderstorm or developing shower. And because there's scattered convection all over the place, you get all these weak tornadoes all over the place.
0: And was there any damage reported at all from these landspout tornadoes?
12: Thankfully, no. All the ones that we documented basically were stirring up dust and dirt and didn't hit anything.
0: Mm-hmm.
12: They tend to be pretty narrow and short-lived. So, you know, there's less chance that they're going to survive long enough and be wide enough to hit infrastructure or people, thankfully.
0: Yeah, no kidding. And is the setup before these tornadoes form, like, are they, is it different from a full-blown or bigger tornado compared to a landspout tornado?
12: Yes. So the types of showers and weak thunderstorms that you get in these kinds of setups, the updrafts with each of those thunderstorms are pretty... pretty weak, enough to, you know, spin up a weak tornado, but pretty weak, mm-hmm. As opposed to with supercell thunderstorms. And that's what we get when we get the Edmonton EF or F4 tornado or the Didsbury 2023 EF4 tornado. Mm. With these supercells, the whole storm itself is rotating, and that really concentrates and intensifies the updraft. And with that stronger updraft, you get much stronger tornadoes. You can get all the way to the top of the scale, EF5, with that stronger updraft. It also supports larger hail, too. That's what keeps the hail aloft and growing so until it's too big to fall out. So with those big supercell thunderstorms, that's when you get the really big stuff, mm-hmm. the really powerful tornadoes and the huge hail.
0: Yeah. No, I wasn't sure if it was an F4 or an F5, the Edmonton one, but yeah, thanks for clarifying that. What do you think lies ahead for Alberta this summer, given that we've seen all of this activity already?
12: Yeah, well, you know, it's not that unusual to get these landspouts, especially early in the season. I was looking back, 2023, there were 10 landspouts on one day in early June in 2023. So, you know, it's just what kind of conditions set up in the province. And if you get a lot of these days, successive days where you're getting scattered showers, weak thunderstorms, you're going to end up with these kind of landslide tornadoes. You know, the summer coming, you're certainly going to see these big supercell thunderstorms. They tend to produce the really big hail. That's, you know, the big problem between Calgary and Edmonton, and occasionally the big tornado. So, you know, peak tornado season across the country is July. Okay. And so we're just starting to head into the peak season now.
0: And for these landspout tornadoes to go to the next level compared to what they did over the weekend, or at least last week here with Edmonton, like what needs to happen? Like does it need to be, you know, colder or stormier, or how does that work?
12: Sure. Well, what you need is a lot of instability in the atmosphere. Usually that happens with warmer temperatures at ground level, but sometimes it can also happen with mild temperatures at the ground and really cold temperatures aloft. That happens sometimes in Alberta. Mm-hmm. So instability and low-level moisture. So in Alberta, a lot of the source of moisture is crop evapotranspiration rather than what it is out in Ontario with, you know, moisture off of the Gulf of Mexico.
0: Right.
12: So it's actually plants and crops that are producing that moisture, and that tends not to happen until, you know, the crops are really getting mature. Mm-hmm. And then wind shear. A lot of the change in direction and speed with height of the wind is what determines how organized a storm will be. And a supercell storm is the most organized of them all. There's a lot of shear that helps that storm survive and really grow with a really strong updraft that, as I said, can support the giant hail and really big tornado. Yeah.
0: Okay. And what role could El Nino play in how this storm season plays out?
12: Yeah, I'm getting that question a lot, but you know, we really haven't done that research in Canada yet. And okay. And the research that has been done, say in the United States, you know, it's there is a connection, but it's not a strong one. There are other factors at play. I mean, even our, I'll give you an example. Even our wildfire season in Canada has a big impact on tornadoes and thunderstorms. If we get a lot of smoke drifting across the country that blocks out the sun to some extent, then the number of thunderstorms decreases and the number of tornadoes decreases. Mm-hmm. So there's a lot of different factors at play. And, you know, the El Nino is one of them. We'll see how that works out. But that's something we need to do as far as research is look back and see how that affects tornado incidents in Canada.
0: Okay. Well, here's hoping that it's an uneventful summer weather-wise, and we'll keep our fingers crossed.
12: Great. Thanks a lot.
0: Okay, David, thank you for joining us. David Sills is the director of the Northern Tornadoes Project based out of Western University.
5: Coming up to 14 minutes before 4 o'clock, I'm Ken Dawson with a look at the traffic situation this afternoon. Still a collision blocking southbound traffic on Gretzky Drive. It appears the crash is just south of the Capilano Bridge. Police have shut down the southbound lanes between 112th all the way down to 98th Avenue as they continue to clear that away and investigate what happened. So if you are heading south on Gretzky towards 112th, that is where traffic is being redirected. You cannot go further south from that location. So that is southbound traffic on Gretzky backed up from 112th to 118th Avenue. We've got slow going on 107th Avenue eastbound, backed up from 142nd Street to 149th. Looks like there could be a collision at the traffic circle at 142nd. Calgary Trail, we've got gridlock from White Ave all the way back to Saskatchewan Drive with lane restrictions there due to construction and heavy slow traffic on River Valley Road westbound to Grote. It is backed up to about the High Level Bridge this afternoon. Pound 740. If you have other information in traffic, you can text us as well. 587-336-2929.
0: Thank you, Ken. The time is 347. For many of us, a recipe box from a previous generation is a treasured family heirloom. Family recipes handed down from generation to generation. They are the definition of comfort food. Food writer and cookbook author Julie Van Roosendaal turned her own grandmother's recipe box as an inspiration for her new book. It's called Kathy, the Male Girl's Mother's Cookies. Julie, welcome back to the show.
13: Thanks for having me.
0: I got to ask you about the title of the book. I think I know where it comes from, but tell us about the story behind it.
13: It comes from the name of one of the recipes on the recipe cards in my grandmother's recipe box. I love how many recipes of that era are credited to people. So, you know, there's Joyce Andean's custard bars and Ethel Wilson's chocolate cake and Marguerite's brownies and Kathy the Mail Girl's mother's cookie recipe. And some of these people, we know who they are. You know, some are relatives, some are neighbors. We don't know who Kathy the Mail Girl was, but my great aunt Noreen, my grandmother's sister, was a stenographer at Hiram Walker's in Windsor, Ontario. So we believe Kathy the Mail Girl worked at Hiram Walker, and this was her mother's cookie recipe, which is like a butter, sugar, finely chopped nuts, you know, like very classic cookie, but really delicious.
0: That is so cool. I could just see the titles of the different recipes in your grandmother's collection from over the years.
13: Yeah,
0: right?
13: Yeah, so great. Yeah.
0: So why did you turn your grandmother, is it Madeleine?
13: Madeleine, just Madeleine.
0: Madeleine.
13: It was just spelt, yeah, spelt M-A-D-E-L-O-N.
0: Yeah,
13: so
0: okay.
13: Different spelling. Madeleine Woodall.
0: Woodall's, yeah, recipe book box.
13: Yeah.
0: You know, it must have had so many different collections of recipes in there.
13: Well, it sort of told a story of, you know, how they lived and how they ate from day to day, which is what interests me, is how we cook for each other and how we eat at home, how we celebrate, and we cook to comfort and support and to celebrate. And so it really told the story of my grandmother, and, you know, there's some really old recipes from my great grandmother, and then there's some newer ones from, you know, the 80s when she took a microwave cooking course, and they're all those recipes that she was like super into. There's a lot of jellied salads. But yeah, it was really interesting to sort of connect with my family in that way.
0: Incredible. I guess you were destined to be involved in the food business if your grandmother and grandmother, great-grandmother had all of these recipes, right? What did you learn from your grandma about, you know, food cooking?
13: Well, as a kid, she taught me a lot about baking. She taught me how to make pastry. I can still remember her being, you know, standing out at her counter with her high-waisted apron with the pockets and rubbing the butter and shortening into flour and making the snapping motion with her fingers to create these flaky layers. So she taught me a lot about cooking, and she knew that I was really into baking. So she just sort of did that with me. And so I learned techniques. I learned just how comforting being fed is, you know, sitting at our kitchen table. They lived in Windsor, Ontario. We lived in Calgary, so we only went there once a year. But I have such memories of her butter tarts. I would sneak into they had a walk-in fridge, which I thought was normal at the time.
0: Wow.
13: And it was like a closet in their hallway that was a fridge. And so I would sneak in there, and she had these tins of baking and butter tarts. And so I'd hide in there and eat the butter tarts. And sometimes I'd hear her coming down the hallway, you know, and I was like, don't be coming down to the fridge. And she would open the door and find me in there eating.
0: Yeah. A walk-in fridge, that's wild.
13: Yeah, I know.
0: This is your 14th cookbook. How was the experience working on this book different than previous ones?
13: Oh, it was so interesting to have a base of recipes to draw from, you know, and going through and pulling the ones that were most memorable, talking to my mom and learning what she remembered growing up, and then just working from recipes that are very brief, like very,
0: right.
13: Some of them are just a list of ingredients and no instruction, like you're on your own. Yeah. And then some of them would say, you know, mix as dough or bake in a hot oven, which is typical of old recipes, like one or two sentences and not the, you know, the wordy sort of like handholding that we're used to in recipes nowadays. So, you know, going through and trying to sort of fill in the gaps where they need to be filled and recognizing these old methods of cooking was really interesting. My great-grandmother Woodall, so what it was my granddad's mother, my grandmother's mother-in-law,
0: okay.
13: Her biscuit recipe is probably 100 years old. And it called for baking soda measured on a dime, which was a very common way of measuring baking soda and baking powder before the standardization of measuring cups and spoons in 1898. So it was interesting to see, you know, teacups of flour, butter the size of an egg, a dime of baking soda. But I love that the process, like the technique, has not changed. I still make biscuits using the same technique my great-grandmother did 100 years ago.
0: Incredible how they have, you know, lasted the test of time too, right?
13: Yeah.
0: Did you learn anything in particular about yourself and maybe about your family working on this project?
13: you know, about myself, it was great to sort of reconnect with the recipes that I remember growing up, and,
0: right.
13: and connecting with seeing her handwriting makes a difference. The typing, like the old typewriter, is different from, you know, our modern day way of sharing, you know, by text or by,
0: right.
13: like links to websites.
0: Or a picture of one.
13: A picture. Yeah, exactly. Exactly. So I did, you know, kind of, and finding recipes that I recalled, I had not seen my great grandmother Woodall's butter tart recipe. I'd seen other versions of butter tarts, but I hadn't had that specific one. So it's great to have this very current forward butter tart that I remember eating in the walk-in fridge when I was a kid.
0: Mm-hmm. And what do you hope people take away from this book?
13: Well, it's interesting just sharing it on Instagram. People really resonate with the you know, seeing the old cursive handwriting, seeing
0: right.
13: the old recipe cards. That it's a format that we're just not going to see anymore. I think my generation, I'm very like squarely Gen X, is one of the last generations that remembers recipe cards. So I know it's already inspired people to go and find their own, you know, mothers or grandmothers or parents' recipes. I know a lot of grandfathers cooked as well. And mm-hmm. they, you know, they're digging them out and passing them on to their own kids, which is, I think, an amazing thing.
0: Okay, well, I'm going to have to check out your Instagram account because I want to see what these old recipes look like.
13: Thank you.
0: Great story. Amazing that it's been turned into a book. Julie, always a pleasure to have you on the show.
13: Awesome. Thanks for having me.
0: Julie Van Roosendaal is a food writer and the author of her newest cookbook, Kathy, The Mail Girl's Mother's Cookies and Other Good Things from My Grandma's Recipe Box. If you want a copy of Julie's book, guess what? We've got one to give away. Just email us at radioactive@cbc.ca with Grandma's Recipes in the subject line. And then we will pick a winner out of some of the entries. The time is 3:55, time for a little music here on Radioactive. Here is a trio from the Yukon, Diet and the Love Soldiers with their track, Give Me a Reason.

0: That was Diet and the Love Soldiers with Give Me a Reason. They will be playing in Toronto, Calgary, and Camrose very soon. Let's check in with Stephanie and get a news headline.
1: Hello. If you're heading to Calgary, you can now check out the new grizzly bear residence at the Calgary Zoo. Officials say Turner and Fitz are healthy after spending the past several months settling in behind the scenes. I'll have more on that at 4:30.
0: Okay, thanks, Stephanie. And Ken, any update on Wayne Gretzky?
2: Nothing
0: Drive,
2: new.
0: That
2: still
0: is?
2: No southbound. Yes, exactly. Still no access southbound on Gretzky Drive from 112th down to 98th as police continue to deal with the collision. On the camera, you can still see emergency vehicles on the south end of the bridge. No word yet as to when that will reopen, but southbound traffic on Gretzky is being redirected onto 112.
0: Okay, thanks for that, Ken. Hey, it's a great day out there, 19 degrees right now. If you haven't had a chance to experience some of that weather, get out there, go for a walk. We have much more coming up on Radio.

0: snap. How an ambitious housing experiment turned into one of Edmonton's most vibrant and diverse communities.
1: The idea was to create a space for young families in particular who couldn't afford to buy a house.
0: Coming up, we'll talk to an author putting together a book on the history of Mill Woods. Plus, the federal government is currently converting a men's prison in our city into a facility for women. We'll talk to the executive director of the Elizabeth Fry Societies of Canada.
2: Good afternoon. I'm Ken Dawson. 19 degrees currently. We'll cool off to 10 overnight. A mainly cloudy day tomorrow, 22 for the high. And then for the weekend, sunshine 25 on Saturday, a few clouds, and 19 degrees for Sunday.
0: All right. Thanks, Ken. Let's check in with Stephanie, who has a news headline for us.
3: Hello. Alberta Premier Daniel Smith has shuffled her inner circle after two of her ministers resigned from cabinet. And in an effort to prevent millions of dollars in scam fraud, Edmonton Police has teamed up with U.S. law enforcement and ethical hackers. I'll have more on that at 4:30.
0: Okay, thanks for the update, Stephanie. And a little bit of an update for folks who maybe were trying to get south on Wayne Gretzky Drive this afternoon.
2: Yeah, unfortunately, still no access onto Gretzky southbound from 112th to 98th Avenue. A collision earlier today south of the Capilano Bridge still has those southbound lanes shut down as crews continue to work on that. So that means southbound traffic heading towards 112th. Once you get there, you'll be redirected onto 112th. That has created a backlog all the way to 118th Avenue currently. In the West End, 107th Avenue eastbound, a collision at 142nd Street in the traffic circle there. That has eastbound backed up to 149th. We are seeing heavy slow traffic on River Valley Road, westbound as you approach Groat. That congestion backed up all the way to about the High Level Bridge currently. And we are seeing delays on the Yellowhead eastbound. A little worse today than usual approaching the Beverly Bridge due to the construction there. If you come across any other problems, let us know. #740. You can text us as well, 587-336-2929.
0: Thanks, Ken. A common sight in Edmonton summers is the streetcar, but its future could be up in the air. This week, the city published a report recommending the decommissioning of the high-level and low-level bridges, which could cause an issue for the streetcar's popular summer route. Chris Ashdown is the president of the Edmonton Radial Railway Society, and he joins me in studio now. Hi, Chris.
4: Hi.
0: So what was your reaction when you heard about the city's report that came out earlier this week?
4: We were really surprised. We've been consulted over the last few years about the rehabilitation project for the bridge. Mm-hmm. And we knew that there were issues with the bridge that were coming out more and more as more design work was being done. And, you know, given the bridge is 113 years old, it's got that not that many years ahead of it.
0: Is that right?
4: Yeah.
0: I mean, obviously you're on the bridge more often than others along with your colleagues. Is it evident that there's work that needs to be done from the vantage point that you guys have?
4: Well, we operate on the top deck, and the top deck is actually in fairly good condition. It wasn't rehabbed in the 1990s when the rest of the bridge was, but we don't get the salt and everything that you do from traffic, so it's stood up much better. And we were doing some tie replacements on the bridge this past spring, and so some of the engineers had a look at the condition of the steel underneath the ties, and it was actually in pretty good shape.
0: Okay, well, that's good. That's good news. How important is the high-level bridge to the Edmonton Radial Railway Society?
4: Well, it's a showcase for our streetcars, and it's a reenactment of history. Streetcars ran across the bridge from 1913 to 1951.
0: Okay.
4: So it's historically accurate that we're operating on there. We do have one Edmonton streetcar plus another one we're restoring right now. Mm-hmm. So it's a reenactment of that early history of public transportation in Edmonton.
0: And the streetcars are already in operation right now, aren't they?
4: Yeah, we started on the May long weekend, and we run till Thanksgiving.
0: Okay. The city report said that they will look to consult your society as they plan this. What questions do you have this all starts?
4: I think there's two things. One is what's going to happen to the existing bridge, short of demolition,
0: right.
4: If there's any alternative uses for that bridge once a replacement is built. If it's going to be dismantled, what's going to be into the design for the new bridge?
0: Mm-hmm.
4: And will there be any opportunities for streetcars to run across that?
0: Right. We don't yet know the plans for the future bridge, but we do know that they hope to make it transit-oriented. What do you hope is part of those plans?
4: I can see the possibility of LRT going going across that bridge. The current high-level bridge doesn't have the capacity to do that, but they could have that opportunity with a new bridge. And if they're going to put LRT, maybe put in streetcars.
0: Mm. If the streetcar isn't part of the plan for the new bridge design, what's that going to mean for the society?
4: We'll look at what other options we have for, for running a streetcar. There's some ideas that we'll toy with over the next 10 or 15 years for that. We are kind of limited. If we want a really good view, the high-level bridge is it.
0: I'm just going to say, that's the jewel, right, when you go across.
4: Yeah, that's the big attraction.
0: Yeah.
4: So we'll have to see what options we have for that. It's a real showcase. It's a real attraction, especially for visitors from outside of Edmonton.
0: Yeah, what do you hear from people when they get that vantage of the city along that ride?
4: Well, they're just blown away. It's just, there's no other streetcar bridge in the world like it. Mm-hmm. And we get a view of the city that you get from nowhere else in the city, even from the lower deck on the bridge. It's not as good as on the top.
0: Right. And you did mention that the streetcars are up and running. So what if people, want to jump on the streetcar? How do they go about doing it? What is this summer shaping up to be for you guys?
4: Well, we're looking at another really busy summer. Anyone wanting to come on the streetcar, you buy your ticket from the conductor or one of our ticket sellers. Mm-hmm. We operate from Thursday to Monday each week, plus stat holidays. And if you're really wanting to get a good ride, choose Thursday, Friday, or Monday.
0: Is that
4: less busy? Saturdays and Sundays are really busy. We do operate two streetcars on those days, but it is really busy.
0: A little bit of a lineup.
4: A little bit.
0: Yeah. And we were talking about this the other day. You know, I've lived it for most of my life, but I'm not sure if I've been across the streetcar on top of the high level. And it's interesting. It goes through a tunnel to get to the high level from the south side, doesn't it?
4: Yeah, it's an old CP rail tunnel built about 1915. And that goes under the intersection of 109th Street and Walterdale Hill.
0: Okay.
4: And most people don't know about it because it's not normally accessible by pedestrians.
0: Yeah.
4: We don't want people in the tunnel
0: because
4: it's so small.
0: All right. Chris, this has been great. And I know there's many more years of streetcars left to go here. And hopefully heading into the future, there'll still be some room for the streetcar to get across. Chris Ashton is the president of the Edmonton Radial Railway Society. The high-level streetcar is officially up and running from Old Strathcona to the downtown. Time for some music here on Radioactive. Originally from Whitehorse and now based on Vancouver Island, Brandon Isaac has toured the world for 4 decades. On Saturday Night Blues this week, Brandon chats with Holger Peterson about the direction he took for his latest album, Walking with the Blues.
5: Okay, I'm digging in harder. 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And I didn't reinvent the wheel, but, you know, I'm keeping that old blues music alive, those old grooves alive. And that's what I wanted to do. And people seem to be, you know, really enjoying it. So I couldn't be happier.

0: 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Over to you, Ken.
1: Yeah, the story of the afternoon has been Gretzky Drive. The southbound lanes still shut down between 112th and 98th Avenue due to a collision. It looks like on the just on the south side of the Capilano Bridge. So if you're coming south from 118th heading towards 112th, you will be redirected once you reach 112th. That's created a backlog back to 118th. Northbound traffic is still getting through on Gretzky. We are starting to see traffic build on Calgary Trail and Saskatchewan Drive due to drainage work being done on Calgary Trail at White Avenue, just down to one lane there. So it is a gridlock back to Saskatchewan Drive. We're starting to see traffic pile up on Saskatchewan Drive east to Scona Road, and it is backed up on Scona about halfway down the hill currently. 99th Street also busy from Scona to 82nd Avenue. Looks like more and more folks are electing to take 99th as their option to get south. And still heavy, slow traffic on River Valley Road westbound as you approach Grote, backed up to about the Royal Glenora. Pound 740. If you come across anything else, you can also text us 587-336-2929.
0: Thanks, Ken. Home to roughly 80,000 residents, the Southeast Edmonton District of Mill Woods includes nearly 30 individual neighborhoods. Born in the 70s, this city within a city has quite a story. Local historian and author Catherine Cole is telling that story. She's in the process of writing a book about it. Catherine joins us in studio. Hi, Catherine. Welcome.
2: Thank you.
0: So how did the story of Mill Woods begin?
2: Of the community? Mm-hmm. Well, it began in a time of, similar today, trouble. People were having a hard time finding homes, affordable homes to live in. And the city was expanding. They were going through a bit of an oil boom at the time. So they decided they needed to do something about it. And Phil Elwood, who was a senior city planner at the time, came up with this concept of acquiring 9 square miles of land and creating a planned community.
0: Yeah. And at the time, I'm assuming there was maybe some farmhouses out there and just a lot of land, and that's about it?
2: Yeah, exactly. Mm-hmm. It was a farming community.
0: Did the desire to provide more affordable homes play a role in the level of cultural diversity that we see in that community?
2: It did, but it also was the times. So Canada relaxed our immigration laws in 1967, and so after that, people who were from non-Western European countries were able to come to Canada more freely. And so there was a large influx of people from those communities. And because Mill Woods was the largest part of the city that was being developed, that's where they congregated.
0: And up to the point before Mill Woods was developed, Edmonton's neighborhoods were designed as part of a grid system. And of course, that changed when Mill Woods was incorporated. A lot of non-linear streets. Do you see that as a positive or a negative?
2: I think it's a bit of both. Yeah. I mean, there are a few other 1950s communities that did some redevelopment in them that had some curvilinear streets. But the thing with Mill Woods is that the entire 9 square miles is curvilinear. And so people find it difficult to get around. It just was a little bit too much.
0: Yeah, unless you grew up there.
2: Unless you grew up there. Well, but that's the interesting thing about Mill Woods.
0: Yeah.
2: People who know Mill Woods, who are from Mill Woods,
0: they get it.
2: They get it. They find it very accessible, easy to get around, walkable, safe. Opposite to the way the rest of the city sees them.
0: In a way, some of those roadways are like mini ring roads, right? Like Millwoods Road, well, if you just stay on it and keep going around it, it'll bring you back to the same point.
2: Yeah, absolutely.
0: Right? Do you find that there are different perceptions of Millwoods depending on whether you live there or not?
2: Well, yes. As I was just saying, I think that it's... People inside the community see it totally differently than people outside the community do. Mm-hmm. And a lot of people in other parts of the city have never even been to Millwoods.
0: Right.
2: You know, it is I went there first because of my children, you know, because of going to the rec center, to the wave pool, or because of soccer. You know, one of my kids played club level soccer in Millwoods. And so that's how I got to know the community first.
0: Has the development of the community provided any lessons when it comes to urban issues like sprawl or affordable housing or transportation?
2: It has provided lessons. I don't think we're listening to the lessons, unfortunately.
0: Right.
2: So that, and you know, there's a problem there. But
0: what are some of them?
2: Well, I think that the original goals of Mill Woods of being affordable environmental, community oriented, all of those kinds of things that they wanted to do, in Mill Woods, they also wanted to do in Blatchford. But then when they actually started planning it out, it was too expensive. And so they gave up on some of that. I think we need to pay more attention to what happened there, to what worked and what didn't work. Mm-hmm. In the earliest communities in Mill Woods, Richfield and Lee Ridge, people were allowed to build whatever they wanted in terms of design.
0: Right.
2: And it wasn't until the later neighborhoods where they introduced architectural controls, which are pretty bland. You know, So the early parts of Mill Woods don't look like a traditional, you know, what we think of as a suburb with all the similar kinds of houses.
0: There's character in those earlier communities, right?
2: Incredible character,
0: And as you continue to write your book, you've asked for some public input. Tell us about your listening sessions that you've set up.
2: Yeah, so I've had three sessions at the library in Mill Woods. It's the second Wednesday of each month, so the final one's going to be June 10th, I believe.
0: Okay.
2: And at 2 o'clock, the sessions are from 1 to 4, but at 2 o'clock I'm actually going to give a presentation to share with people what I've been hearing. Mm-hmm. And the people who've come to those sessions have been a mix of people, long-term Mill Woods residents,
0: right,
2: young people who grew up in Mill Woods. We had one person who just immigrated 2 years ago, and he came to find out where he'd moved to.
0: Yeah, that's incredible. And I mean, there's so much history then, and different things that that community has experienced too, right?
2: Absolutely. And we think of it as being new, but really, it was built in the 70s initially. So it's 50 years ago now.
0: Yeah, time flies. Mm-hmm. And how about your book? When is it going to be out?
2: My deadline to finish writing it is Christmas. And then we go into the publication phase after that. So probably another year.
0: Okay. Well, the place I grew up, on the block I grew up on, one of my friends, his parents, I think they were one of the first houses that were built on that block, like on 23rd Ave and Millwoods Road, the Shaws. And I remember his dad used to tell my buddy Andy's dad used to tell stories about looking to the east, and it was just all farmers' fields. Like, it was just fields about, like, you know, where the high school is now or where the mall and rec center are. And it just used to be, all farmers' fields, right?
2: And kids who grew up there talk about being allowed to run free.
0: Yeah. There was a lot of space for that, and definitely a different time. Well, I certainly am looking forward to your book, Catherine, and I really appreciate you coming in and talking about this.
2: Oh, that's great. Thanks so much.
0: Author Catherine Cole is writing a book about the history of Mill Woods.
1: So tell the truth, growing up in Mill Woods,
0: yes,
1: did you ever get lost yourself?
0: Well, yeah, if you got, you know, certain parts of Mill Woods, pretty deep into Mill Woods, yeah, you would
1: still got lost.
0: You're going around in a circle, so yeah. But for the most part, just stay on that road, you know, Lakewood Road South or Norwood Road or, you know, Mill Woods Road, they all...
1: You eventually come back to where you started. There you go.
0: Yeah. Yeah. Now GPS helps everybody out.
1: Google Map.
0: Absolutely. Yeah. All right, the time is 4:24. The curtains are closing tonight for Stephen Colbert's The Late Show. It's his last after hosting for more than a decade. CBS says it's canceled Colbert for financial reasons, but the network has been accused of having political motivations as well. Colbert has been a high-profile critic of U.S. President Donald Trump, and that continued in last night's monologue.
3: I like to give good news when we can give good news, and I have some wonderful news for my MAGA viewers. The Trump golden cell phone has finally arrived after a 9-month delay. Now, the only Trump item more disappointing after a 9-month wait was Eric.
0: Some critics accuse CBS of canceling Colbert specifically to appease Trump and to get approval for a multi-billion-dollar merger. For his thoughts on Colbert's cancellation, we turn to El Amin Abdel Mahmoud. He is the host of CBC's pop culture show, Commotion.
4: I mean, out of all the ones that you're going to go after, the idea that Stephen Colbert is the one that's going off the air seems unfathomable to me. Number one, you know, CBS saying that they're canceling this one for financial reasons. He was the top-rated one in his slot. Among all the late shows, he's the one who sort of had the largest audience. And that has kind of consistently been the case for years and years and years. I think you could say that late-night category does not bring in as much money as it maybe used to. So there's something to be said with the fact that Colbert still had the cultural cachet that very few of the other late-night hosts actually still have managed to have. the president is a big fan of television. You know, he likes to sort of see himself. Mm-hmm. This has been widely reported by the New York Times, like the idea that like Trump sort of retires to his residence late in the night and he watches all the late night shows. A place that has constantly criticized him, places like Jimmy Kimmel, places like Stephen Colbert, those kinds of figures have kind of become the place where people consume a lot of their information, where they contextualize a lot of the news. And it has not been a particularly favorable place for Donald Trump. And so the idea that you're going to lose one of those final sites where that is actually possible, the criticism of Donald Trump in this way, when you had America for such a long time, you're like, hey, at least we're a place where we can laugh at the president. Is that still true? I don't know. And so when you are living in a world where the satire, you know, that he sort of introduced to everybody becomes reality, he's someone who's, I think, is able to predict where the world is headed and where politics is headed. I don't think this is going to be the end of hearing from Stephen Colbert. I do think it's the end of him having an audience that's as large as he's had. But I don't imagine for one second that we're going to stop hearing from him. Every time that a president anywhere in the world says, I don't like that thing, I'm uncomfortable with it, and it should be off the air, and then the machinery of government sort of springs into place to take that person off the air, you should be worried. I think that is, in fact, a real worry. It does manage to sort of elevate the brand of that person, and I'm interested in what he does with that. There's been this feeling of, like, wanting Jon Stewart back. Jon Stewart came back. He did, you know, an Apple TV kind of show. I want to see the same thing from Stephen Colbert. I think he's, like, someone who can get very laser-focused in ways that maybe late night doesn't necessarily allow him to do. So I want to see what that looks like.
0: That was El Amin Abdel Mahmoud, host of CBC's Commotion. The final episode of The Late Show airs tonight. Who do you think the guest will be there, Ken?
1: I don't know. I'm really curious to see who it is. Originally, a couple of weeks ago, I figured it was going to be Letterman because he had the show before.
0: Yeah.
1: But no, he's already been on.
0: Yeah,
1: they were throwing CBS furniture off a roof. And
0: right.
1: Well, that was good fun.
0: It might be must-watch TV tonight for sure. We are almost at the bottom of the clock. Let's check in with Emily Rubaida, who is here with a preview of what the Edmonton AM show is working on. Hi, Emily.
5: Hello. So as we know, bugs are important part of the ecosystem. Mm-hmm. And even though some of them are annoying, like mosquitoes, others can be very important, like pollinator insects. So like bees and butterflies. And apparently there are ways to make your garden an oasis for these bees and butterflies. So
0: right.
5: We're going to talk to the program director of the Edmonton Horticulture Society tomorrow. And they're going to tell us more about how you can do this.
0: Okay. I bet you one of the ways to do this is by not cutting your grass.
5: Maybe.
0: Possibly.
5: We'll find out.
0: Potentially, she says. Okay, Emily, thanks. And no storm stories for you? You haven't been caught in a bad winter storm?
5: I really haven't. I feel like now I need to adventure more.
0: Yeah. Yeah, you need to get out. Come on, girl. Okay. We'll wait for next time to get that story from you. Okay, thanks, Emily.
5: Thank you.
0: Emily Rubaida with a preview of what Edmonton AM has in store for us tomorrow. In the meantime, traffic has been a little bit slow in a couple of spots this afternoon. People finding alternate routes.
1: Still no good news about Gretzky Drive. The southbound lanes are shut down between 112th and 98th Avenue due to a crash that happened the length this morning. So southbound traffic is being redirected onto 112th Avenue. That has made 112th very slow both directions between Gretzky and 82nd Street. Also seen very slow traffic eastbound on the Yellowhead as you approach the Beverly Bridge due to some ongoing work there. Weather-wise, 10 for a low tonight. Tomorrow, mainly cloudy. We'll get up to 22 degrees. Right now, we're sitting at 20.
0: Okay. Yeah, I felt I was out putting the garbage out, the recycling, and it was cool last night.
1: Oh,
0: it was heading towards 2 degrees.
1: I know. I put all the sheets out last night. And
0: did you save them?
1: I think we dodged a bullet.
0: Okay, good man. Okay, I like it. Thanks, Ken. The time is 4:30. Here's Stephanie Cram with the CBC Edmonton News.
6: Good afternoon. A legislative committee has passed a motion to send the Forever Canadian petition question to Cabinet, recommending it go to referendum. The CBC's Emma Zhao has the details.
7: So we're now at the point in the...
8: Shame on you. Traitors.
9: The motion was carried 3-2. It was met with pushback from opposition NDP MLAs and audience members. This comes after Thomas Lukasik, who launched the Forever Canadian Citizen Initiative, says he wanted the vote to go to the legislature. NDP MLA Court Ellingson says he isn't happy with how UCP MLAs handled this matter.
10: dialogue implies that there are two parties involved. And we have heard not one word from the government today on this motion. They're not interested in a dialogue.
9: It comes after the United Conservative Caucus released a statement and a correction during yesterday's meeting, claiming that the committee recommended a referendum vote. But this was before a decision had been made. UCP members like MLA Jason Nixon accused NDP members' pushback on yesterday's events as a form of distraction from voting on the motion.
11: The opposition continues to persist with that. Do they have anything new they would like to add to the amendment? We would be very interested in hearing it.
9: NDP members say they are planning to prepare a minority report on the outcome of the motion. Emma Jaw, CBC News, Edmonton.
6: Meanwhile, federal Conservative leader Pierre Poilievre says he wants a strong Alberta in a united Canada. Poilievre says Conservative MPs will be actively campaigning for Canadian unity in Alberta in anticipation of a fall separation referendum vote.
12: I will be campaigning across the province of Alberta, encouraging Albertans to stay as part of the Canadian family and encouraging nationwide unity for all Canadians.
6: Poilievre says about 10 years ago, there was no separation movement in Alberta when the Conservatives were in power federally. Edmonton Police Service has partnered with the United States Secret Service and the Collin County, Texas Sheriff's Office to work with who they say are ethical hackers to prevent scams. The CBC's Murnally Unshin has more from EPS.
13: There's immense pain and suffering that are caused to these victims. Sometimes victims will lose their entire life savings.
14: EPS Constable Brian Mason says the rise of fraud has made it necessary to employ tactics like using ethical hackers.
13: So these are individuals that will engage with various scam centers across the globe and will use their expertise to try and hack into the systems.
14: Pete Murphy is a resident agent in charge of the U.S. Secret Service's Vancouver resident office. He says a collaboration is needed for scams of this nature.
15: The information that ethical hackers provided to the EPS was shared with the U.S. Secret Service and allowed us not only to notify victims who were often unaware they were being targeted, but also helped initiate multiple investigations.
14: EPS says more than $42 million Canadian dollars has been saved through scam investigations. Murnally Unshin, CBC News, Edmonton.
6: The Wilder Institute, Calgary Zoo, says the public can now check out their new resident grizzly bear cubs at the Outdoor Wild Canada habitat. They say Turner and Fitz are healthy after spending the past several months settling in behind the scenes. Dave Gilson reports.
16: Alberta Fish and Wildlife last September contacted the zoo after the wild grizzly cubs were found orphaned in southern Alberta. Officials believe their mother was killed after an aggressive interaction with a human. Animal care supervisor Jax Hogard says Fitz and Turner have been adjusting to their new home and getting to know the zoo's animal care, health and welfare team.
17: It's wonderful that they have each other, and we have seen that throughout their time here, they really do rely on each other. They're each other's safety blanket, I think. They are confident in different aspects of their lives, but when nervous or scared, they always do tend to go back together and be together, and they find comfort in each other from what we've seen so far.
16: Over a year old, the cubs are named after southern Alberta's Turner Valley and Fitzsimmons Creek. The zoo's earlier grizzly bear residents, Skokie and Cootsie, were euthanized on separate dates last fall. Officials say both were very geriatric and that the decisions were tied to declining health. Dave Gilson, CBC News, Calgary.
6: And finally, Ottawa is renewing the free park pass program for another season. The Canada Strong Pass will offer free entry to all sites operated by Parks Canada from June 19th until September 3rd, as well as a 25% rebate on camping fees. Children under 17 will be offered free entry to participating provincial and or territorial museums and free trips with via rail when accompanied by an adult. There will also be discounts for young adults. And Min, that's a look at your local and provincial news.
0: Okay, thanks for that, Stephanie. And good news for people tonight, they can sleep on their bed sheets.
6: Yes, yes. If they brought them in from covering their plants outside.
0: Right.
6: Yes. Hopefully they're not too damp. Yeah. Right now we're sitting at 20 degrees in Edmonton tonight, partly cloudy, 30% chance of showers this evening, and a low of 10.
0: Okay, excellent. We've been talking about storms. Do you have any memories of being caught up in one? I mean, obviously, yeah. Ken and I are... certain vintage. So we talked about the big tornado back in the 80s.
6: Yeah, I was not living in the province and I was quite young, so I don't even remember any news coverage of that. But I a couple of years ago, not to rub it in.
0: No.
6: A couple of years ago, I went camping for Canada Day in Manitoba, and it was just nonstop rain. It was
0: a super soaker event.
6: The whole time, everything was soaking wet, and I just felt so bad. I just adopted my dog, so it was her first time going camping. She made great friends with the teens across the way from us who were feeding her nonstop Doritos, but but at night, she was shivering. Oh, yeah, we had a tarp. We had everything covered, but it was just constant
0: all over the place.
6: In the evening that everything couldn't even dry, so,
0: I think I scarred Mrs. D from going camping because we went once and met some friends, and we were late, and we had to set up a tent in the dark while it was raining.
6: While it was raining, that is the worst.
1: Yeah. And you're still married.
0: And I'm still married, But the rest of the trip kind of came around. Hey, the tent went up, so it was, you know, there was a little bit of a positive there.
6: Yeah.
0: All right, Steph, thanks.
6: No problem.
0: All right, Stephanie Cram with a news update and weather as well. And let's check in with Ken and see how traffic is doing.
1: A collision earlier today on the south side of the Capilano Bridge has prompted police to shut down the southbound lanes of Gretzky Drive from 112th Avenue down south to 98th Avenue, so nothing is getting through there. Traffic, once it reaches 112th Avenue, is being redirected, and that has caused heavy gridlock both directions on 112th between Gretzky and 82nd Street, so that is a big issue. And if you are heading south towards 112th, it is backed up to 118th Avenue on Gretzky Drive. We are seeing some significant delays on River Valley Road westbound. There is some work as you approach Grote Road, so that is traffic backed up pretty much to 105th Street. That is going to add 15-20 minutes to your commute if you can't avoid that. And it hasn't been as bad today as the first 2 days of that construction work on Calgary Trail as you approach White Avenue. A pinch point there due to lane restrictions. It is backed up to Saskatchewan Drive, but we don't see a lot of heavy traffic on Saskatchewan Drive itself back to Scona Road. So it looks like folks have found alternate routes from the River Valley to the south side. 99th Street is quite busy this afternoon, so that may be one of the options people are taking. Pound 740. If you come across anything else, you can text us as well, 587-336-2929.
0: All right, thanks, Ken. There's a moment in cooking where food goes from bland to unbelievable, and it usually happens with one pinch. Chef Doreen Pride joins us now to talk about how just a little salt goes a long way and can unleash oceans of flavor. Hi, Doreen.
18: Hello, Min. How are you doing?
0: I'm well, thank you. So I'm curious, how do you tell people to use salt or how much salt in their cooking?
18: Right, so do you like using salt?
0: Yeah, I enjoy it. Little salt or whatever.
18: Absolutely,
0: you know?
18: So there's a lot to talk about here, right? So there's so many different types of salt. And to be honest with you, people are hesitant to use salt sometimes, and it really adds a lot of layers. And to me, it's always like, okay, if somebody says, how was your meal? Well, it felt bland. It felt over-seasoned. But then it's actually nobody would ever say to you, wow, it was the great right seasoned salt amount on it. And this is the thing, right? We don't even know what we are doing here. So, but what I tell people a lot when we are doing like cooking classes or we're just talking about how to use the salt properly, this is almost like you are climbing a mountain. You don't start on the top of the mountain. You don't start in the bottom of the mountain. You always start in the beginning. And I feel like this picture resonates really, really well with everybody. So now you think about you are adding something into your frying pan. Okay, so you start off with your onion. So you season the onion with salt. Then you add your next ingredient. Let's say you are adding mushrooms. Mm-hmm. You are adding salt. You are adding pepper. Now you are adding the next ingredient, and you season that ingredient again with the spices or with the salt you're thinking about. But that's what most people don't do. So nobody really adds every layer to the salt. So you end up eating the same bite over and over when you add the salt or your spices at the very end.
0: Right.
18: So that's why it's very important you are starting to start off right away with every layer with the salt. So try that next time you're working. So in the kitchen, right? So mm-hmm. every layer, season everything nicely so you don't end up at the end tasting it over and over, and then you don't want to eat your own food anymore because you tasted it too much,
0: right.
18: because you try to balance it.
0: Yeah.
18: So now, if you think about salt in general, salt enhances flavor. It also makes other flavors stronger and more balanced. So when you add into your baking a little bit of salt, we always talk about that, right? I always add a pinch.
0: Right.
18: And sweet food will taste a bit sweeter. Savory food will taste a bit richer. Bitter flavors become a less harsh when you add a little salt to that.
0: Mm.
18: And then if you think about the whole process or even using salt in preserves foods like bacon, when you make bacon, you season and salt the pork belly beforehand. For pickles too, you're using a very heavy salt cure. The same for cured meats, for smoked fish. Also, when you do a fermentation, if you make your own sauerkraut or kimchi, even in cheese making. So there is a lot of salt that's getting used. So now, if we think about salt, right, what salt are you using at home, man? What are you? What is your typical salt you use?
0: Well, like a brand or the type of salt?
18: No, the type of
0: salt.
18: What
0: we've got the
18: use?
0: Yeah, we've got the regular table salt, and then we've got the it's like pink sea salt
18: that
0: I like to use, and some of it you can just kind of tap out, or the other kind is you just have to grind it, right? You turn it's in a mill.
18: Right. So sometimes you got to ask yourself the question, what kind of salt am I using, and when do I use it? You know, I see a lot of people, they always say, oh, I'm using the salt. It's like, okay, that's great. But do we actually think about it, what that means and what that does to your food? Right. So let's start off with that classic fine salt you mentioned, right? So it has very fine grains, usually contains iodine, and it's very, very salty.
0: Mm.
18: And it dissolves very quickly. So this salt is best for like baking because you can really do precise measurements with that type of salt because it's so fine. It has that fine grain. And then when you do it in pasta water, you do not want to use your very expensive sea salt for pasta water. This is the salt you use because the pasta water should taste like the ocean. So you want to use a salt that's fairly affordable, that you know that table salt is very cheap in comparison to other salts. So now if we are looking at kosher salt, that is a chef's favorite, right? Like if you go in any kitchen, they will tell you, I love kosher salt. You will see they have a larger flaky crystal. It's very easy to pinch.
0: Right.
18: So when I say we are using a pinch of salt, that with a table salt, that pinch feels different than a nice larger flaky crystal salt, right? So you pinch it and you have a better control. It's also a cleaner taste and things don't feel too salty with that type of kosher salt.
0: Mm-hmm.
18: So this one we use for seasoning meats and all day cooking. I'm not using a very expensive kosher salt in my pasta water, for example, right?
0: Yeah.
18: So now sea salt. There is 1,000 different sea salts out there.
0: Right.
18: Again, you got to find that sea salt that sticks with you. So that's made from evaporated seawater. You can see some really cool documentaries how they actually take that sea salt off. So I often think of that sea salt like when I go visit places, you know, when you dive in the ocean, some waters are more saltier than others. Take the Pacific.
0: Yeah.
18: It's very salty in comparison to an Atlantic Ocean. This is where the salt comes from, right? So you can already tell if you have Pacific sea salt versus an Atlantic sea salt. So it's very, very salty. So that can be coarse or fine. It has slightly different textures. And this salt is best for like finishing dishes. Like if you put it on seafood, you give the ocean back to the seafood.
0: Ah, okay.
18: It's very nice in salads and it's adding also a beautiful crunch.
0: Mm.
18: So your Himalayan pink salt, maybe you use that one, right?
0: My mom told me about this or told us about this years ago and she always adds it to yogurt. And it does give it a different flavor profile, right? Especially
18: with
0: Indian cooking.
18: Yes, for sure.
0: Mm-hmm.
18: So that salt too, that has a little mineral flavor to it.
0: Right.
18: So it almost feels like it, to me, when I taste it, I feel like, it has a little, an acidity saltiness to it. So I can see that really well in those Indian dishes, especially with the yogurts and stuff.
0: Mm-hmm.
18: But at the same time, it has also a very mild flavor. So we use this mostly for finishing salts. Yeah. And because it's pink, it's beautiful for garnishing, mm-hmm. right? It adds that really appealing look to it. But that one is perfect in salt grinders. You cannot put that pink salt on like a dish because it's really, really coarse in a way, right? It's almost like a tiny little rock or like a stone almost. So they're great in salt grinders and it's lovely for a presentation. Mm-hmm. So now, yes?
0: Yeah, I was just going to say, for people who, you know, might not have the biggest spice rack, which salts do you recommend that they should keep on hand?
18: See, for me, for example, I have a kosher salt and I have a flaky salt, like okay. a fleur de sel or like a molten sea salt that's English. So, but the fleur de sel comes from France. So okay. that has very light, crunchy flakes. It's a very delicate texture. It's more expensive, but it's like best for like steaks and even chocolate desserts. Or if you do like salted caramels or even in a chocolate chip cookie, mm-hmm. that salt gives you that really beautiful, sophistication. So now let's say people also like a rock salt sometimes that has those big crunchy crystals. That is awesome if you do like pretzels or you do a salt crust. So for example, if you do like a whole fish in a salt crust or like a potato in a salt crust, you would use a rock salt for that, but not for like your all day cooking.
0: Yeah.
18: So that would be a big no-no for that. And then again, if you like smoky flavors, mm-hmm. You do a smoked salt.
0: Okay.
18: And that adds another little intensity and smoky aroma to your dishes. Like it's great if you do like barbecues or burgers even, or like roasted vegetables. So you're adding a smoky flavor without having a smoker on hand.
0: Okay.
18: So well, yeah.
0: That's amazing. Who would have thought we could have talked about salt for almost 9 minutes? Doreen,
18: can you believe it?
0: I had no idea it had that many layers.
18: But it's important, you know, very important layer there.
0: That was great. Thank you so much. Thanks for the salty
18: absolutely.
0: Vibes.
18: Yes, absolutely. All right. Salty vibes, exactly.
0: Okay, talk to you next time, Doreen.
18: Bye.
0: Doreen Pry is Radioactive's chef. Time for a little music here on Radioactive. Last night marks a special milestone in hockey history in this country with two Canadian teams facing off in the PWHL finals. The Montreal Victoire emerged victorious against the Ottawa Charge, becoming the first Canadian team to hoist the Walter Cup in the league's history. In recognition of the win, here is one of the Victoire's team songs, an adaptation of a classic. Here is Rock Voisine with Pour la Victoire.

0: That was Rock Voisin with Pour la Victoire. Congratulations to the Montreal Victoire, the first Canadian team in the Professional Women's Hockey League to win the Walter Cup. Amazing. Can Montreal make it a double?
1: Oh, my goodness.
0: It's early for that.
1: City would go nuts.
0: It would be wild on the streets of Montreal for sure. St. Catharines would be a bit of a party.
1: Not that you know anything about...
0: I've just heard.
1: What happened so long, St. Catharines.
0: Yeah.
1: We still don't have any access on the southbound lanes of Gretzky Drive due to a collision earlier. 112 between 112 to 98th Avenue, still closed for southbound. Traffic is being rerouted onto 112th. If you're coming from the north to that location, northbound is still getting through. If you've got anything else in traffic, let us know, #740 or text us 587-336-2929.
0: Thanks, Ken. The federal government is currently converting a men's prison in our city, the Grierson Institution, into a women's prison. It's of an effort to address a crisis of overcrowding at women's prisons across the country. Earlier this month, the federal government estimated that Correctional Service Canada will be short 300 beds for women in the next 5 years. The Canadian Association of Elizabeth Fry Societies provides support to these women. Emily Coyle is the Society's co-executive director and joins us now. Emily, welcome to the show.
2: Thank you so much for having me.
0: So what are some of the most common reasons women end up behind bars?
2: Well, I spend a lot of time in the federal prisons designated for women across the country. And as you can imagine, there are a few things that usually strike me as I go into the prisons. And one of them is just how very many young people are in the federal prison system. And as a mom of two young people, I have an 18-year-old and a 21-year-old, I think this is, you know, so jarring. And I would say that when I see that 19-year-old in front of me, I then think about all of the reasons that that person is in prison, and it leads me to looking at the reasons why people end up in prison in the first place. Mm-hmm. And so, you know, for the most part, we're seeing people who are deeply victimized, who have lived in poverty, not just them, but their parents and their parents before them. Right. We see people who are living with daily gender-based violence in their lives, and how they respond to it usually ends up, you know, connecting them to the criminal justice system. Mm-hmm. We certainly see people with untreated addictions. We see people with untreated mental health issues. And so what we see invariably is that the people who are carrying the most harm and the most trauma and who need the most support in our society are the ones who are being failed because we don't have an adequate social safety net. So they end up in our jails and our prisons.
0: And is it then because of these reasons that we've seen such a rise in the number of women imprisoned in Canada over the last couple of decades?
2: Yeah, I think so. I mean, it's a complex question. And yeah, one of the other reasons that we would attribute to the rise is that if you have in communities and in societies a rhetoric around tough on crime, you know, and cracking down, then you will see an investment in resources to match that, right? You have mm-hmm. seen the slogan jail, not bail being echoed all across the country. And so what you will see then is governments putting money into policing and into jails and prisons rather than into the very things that would prevent people from being criminalized in the first place. Mm-hmm.
0: The federal government is working to create more beds in women's prisons to address the demand, like the ones they're hoping to add here in our city in Edmonton. Mm-hmm. Do you think this will help address the problem?
2: No, I don't think that we need more beds to address the overcrowding issue. We used to have only one prison for women in the country. It was in Kingston, Ontario. Right. We closed that down and we built six federal prisons for women across the country. And the reason we built those six prisons across the country was so that we could ostensibly keep women closer to their communities, closer to their cultures, closer to their families. Mm-hmm. And we filled them, and we've filled them to over capacity now. And what we see is people from Edmonton who are being shipped all the way over to Nova Scotia. Or we see people from Ontario being shipped all the way to BC because we just don't have room for them in our current prisons. And so if you build more beds, we're just going to fill them, and we're not going to be addressing the reasons why people ended up there in the first place. Mm-hmm.
0: So how does society balance then the needs of women in the justice system with concerns around public safety?
2: Listen, public safety is at the heart of everything that we do at the Elizabeth Fry Societies. And what we want to do is ensure that we all have safe communities, right? So I think, for example, of a woman who doesn't have enough money to feed her children. Mm-hmm. So she goes into a store and she steals a loaf of bread, or she steals milk and she gets caught. And so that's, you know, strike one. And then the next week she still doesn't have money to feed her children because we haven't solved that issue yet. So she's going to try to go back and get more food for her child. And as those charges compound, she's eventually going to be taken into jail. And when you separate a mother from her child, you're not only incarcerating that mom, mm-hmm. you're incarcerating her kid. And so that child now has had a mother ripped away from them, the mom who was just trying to do her best, right?
0: Yeah.
2: And so that is creating these unsafe, what we think of as unsafe conditions, but for everyone. And so we spend $4 billion on the federal prison system every year. Mm-hmm. If we took even half of that and we invested it into community-based support, it costs $250,000 a year to keep a woman in federal prison. If we took half of that and we said, here is money for you to live. Here are the supports you need to support your kid. You don't have to go and steal that loaf of bread. You can go buy it with your own money. That gives her the dignity, and it also provides us with safer communities.
0: Yeah. We're running out of time here, Emily, but thank you so much for joining us. And it is certainly a complex issue. Thanks for your perspective.
2: Thank you so much for having me.
0: Emily Coyle is the co-executive director of the Canadian Association of Elizabeth Fry Societies. Almost at the top of the clock here, and we can hopefully get an update on how traffic is this afternoon, Ken.
1: Yeah, we'll touch on a couple of outstanding issues. One is a collision on 111th Avenue. Westbound is affected. The crash, it's a multi-vehicle collision near Grote Road. There are also a lot of emergency vehicles on the scene. You'll want to keep to the right to get past that if you're on 111th heading westbound. Gretzky Drive, still a problem there due to a collision earlier today. It is shut down in the south bound lanes between 112th Avenue and 98th Avenue. Traffic is from the north is being rerouted onto 112th Avenue if you're coming from the north heading south, and it is backed up from 112th all the way to 118th on Gretzky Drive. Can still see emergency vehicles on the south end of the Capilano Bridge. Pound 740, if you come across anything else this afternoon, you can text us as well, 587-336-2929.
0: All right. Thanks for the update, Ken. Stephanie Cram is here with a news headline. Hi, Stephanie.
3: Hello. If you're heading to Calgary, you can check out the new grizzly bear residence at the Calgary Zoo. Officials say Turner and Fitz are healthy after spending the past several months settling in behind the scenes. I'll have more on that at 5:30.
0: Okay. Thanks for that. And weather-wise, Ken, it's been a pretty nice afternoon. It looks like it's going to stay that way.
1: Yeah, it looks nice. 20 degrees right now. A little bit of sunshine still. Fairly mild night. An overnight low of 10 degrees. Tomorrow, we're heading up to 22. We'll be mostly cloudy, though. But for the weekend, plenty of sunshine. 25 for Saturday, 19 degrees for Sunday.
0: Okay, lots more coming up here on Radioactive, including our gardening guy, Jim Hole. He'll be in to give us the skinny on columnar trees, so you won't want to miss that. Stay tuned for that. The World This Hour is coming up next.

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2: I'm Christine Birak. Tonight, new concerns over Ebola. As the U.S. blocks travelers from several countries, Canada is instead screening passengers being sent back. We break down how the two countries' approaches differ. That and more on Your World Tonight at 6, 6:30.

0: And over to Stephanie Cram, who has a news headline for us. Hi, Steph.
1: Hello. The legislative committee met for a second day, hoping to come to a decision on what's next for the successful Forever Canadian petition. And Alberta Premier Danielle Smith has shuffled her inner circle after two of her ministers resigned from cabinet. I'll have more on those stories at 5:30.
0: Okay. All right, Stephanie. Thank you for that. And traffic-wise, Ken, it's been a bit of a grind this afternoon, Thursday.
2: Yeah, you'll want to avoid Gretzky Drive if you're heading south this afternoon. A collision several hours earlier, just south of the south end of the Capilano Bridge, has prompted police to shut down the southbound lanes between 112th Avenue and 98th Avenue to the south. So nothing getting through southbound. So traffic heading towards 112th Avenue south on Gretzky Drive is being redirected onto 112th. That is causing some heavy delays both directions on 112th. The good news is that northbound on Gretzky Drive is still operating normally. A collision in the west end, 111th Avenue, westbound as you approach Grote Road. A multi-vehicle crash reported there. Some emergency vehicles on the scene as well. We are seeing heavy, slow traffic westbound on River Road this afternoon as you approach Grote. Some construction there slowing things down. It's got traffic backed up all the way to about 105th Street. Not so bad on Calgary Trail at White Avenue. It is still very slow. It's the drainage work there has traffic backed up all the way to Saskatchewan Drive, and we see a little bit of buildup on Saskatchewan Drive itself, but not nearly as bad as the congestion we've seen at that location for the past couple of days. And on the southwest leg of the Henday, we are seeing heavy, slow traffic both directions on that portion of the Ring Road. Pound 740, if you come across anything else, you can text us as well, 587-336-2929.
0: All right, thank you for that, Ken. The time is 5:07. Clark Stadium is the original home of the Edmonton Elks and now houses a lot of amateur sports for our city. Now there are plans to introduce a covered dome and more to bring even more life to the field. Chris Morris is the president and CEO of the Edmonton Elks, and he joins me now. Welcome to Radioactive, Chris.
3: Well, thanks for having me on.
0: So what are the plans for the stadium?
3: Yeah, I think it's more for the community than for the stadium, to be honest with you. The Thompson family, when they bought this team, they really wanted to place a focus on re-engaging professional football with the city of Edmonton and with the larger community that is Northern Alberta. And their plan for Clark is to put a dome structure over top of it, in conjunction, obviously, in a partnership with the city, create a high performance center there as well. And the high performance center will act as a community hub. So it'll be a multi-level facility where we feel we can provide all sorts of different services. And the best part of it to me is that there's a willingness to have an after-school programming component to it free of charge for the kids that live in this community. So after school, we'll have kids in here from 3 to 6. Every night they'll be working with our players who will be, serving as mentors and ambassadors and be on the field working with them on all sorts of different physical activity and physical literacy type things. We'll have some activations in the community center that have tutoring, that have English language instruction, have some of the new Canadian families come in and like their kids can be in the center and we can be maybe working on language skills. Like there really is unlimited potential for this.
0: Yeah,
3: to really help the community.
0: Yeah, it certainly is. I mean, that would be huge for that entire community and other athletic kids around the city, right?
3: Yeah, and I think that, like, you look at the community impact, that's one thing, and that's, to me, that's the heart of this. But when you look at what that high-level performance facility could also provide for the elite-level athlete in our community, for the football athlete, for the soccer, elite soccer athlete, and the type of high-performance center will be there in conjunction with that dome, which is desperately needed for the north part of Edmonton. There just isn't a dome, an inside playing field for the north of the city. So there's a whole bunch of great things about this. And my hat's off to the Thompson family for being willing to put this kind of investment into this. And obviously, we'd like some partners along this journey. We'd love to have some other people involved, but the fact that Deb's willing to sort of do this herself is an incredible thing.
0: That is incredible. And when could we see this happen?
3: You know what? I think initially we were thinking possibly even this winter, but it might be the following winter where we can get everything in, get the dome up. Like we're looking at two different options now. We're looking at an option of a temporary dome. We're looking at a permanent dome. We're going through all the different possible things we can do. And obviously we're looking for other potential partners and all those things, but the commitment and the willingness is already in place. So it's just a matter of deciding, getting through a feasibility study, working through the city, through the details of what it's going to look like, what that partnership will look like, and then moving forward.
0: How about for the football club itself? What would a covered field at Clark Stadium mean for the Elks?
3: Yeah, you know, I'll be honest with you. Like we like to practice outside. Like we don't even go inside when it's bad out because we have to practice. We have to play in the elements, right? So I think for us, more for us to be able to develop our off season, like our camp program, our football development programs, all the sort of pieces that we've been starting to build out over the last couple of years to re-engage with our community, it gives us a real opportunity to do that. And the best part for me is if we can provide those camp opportunities, if we continue to provide some funding for our players to be involved with kids and all those different things, more of our guys will stay here in the winter. Mm-hmm. And then they'll get more involved with the kids. They'll get more involved with our community. Right. And then we get back to what, you know, I know we're the Elks, like the Eskimo way, the Elk way of like players being involved with the community and players being staying here, raising their families, doing things the right way. And I think we're well on our way getting back there. Again, the Thompson family is very much aligned with that idea.
0: And I'm glad you brought that up because in recent years, it seems as though the football club has been focused on not just football. I guess that speaks to getting back to the way this team and the players used to be with their connection to the community.
3: Yeah, and I think when Larry and Deb bought this team, their vision for this was for the football team to serve the city of Edmonton and for us to be a major part of like kids and resiliency and leadership and all those different things that a professional football team that's run the right way can do for a city. And we're very much on the right path getting back to there. We've got a lot of repair work and a lot of different things we need to do to make sure we can regain some of our credibility. Mm-hmm. But with the Thompson family in charge of this and with the people we have, with Ed Hervey and Mark Killam and a like-minded group up here on the business side, I think we're well on our way.
0: And do we know how much this might cost to put something like this together? Because there are several other domes. I think a foot field, sometimes in the winter, they've got two domes side by side. And there's some other permanent structures on the south side too, right?
3: Yeah, and I think the family's looking, you know, in that $12 to $15 million range. And then if we can find some other partners, then we could look at other, like maybe a permanent type situation. There's a few different options we can look at. Mm-hmm. For sure, we can put up a base center and a dome for that $12 to $15 million range. So that's kind of where they're at right now. That's where we're kind of at from an investment standpoint. And there's some pretty cool things we can do for that.
0: Yeah. And of course, you know, I've seen where Clark Stadium also hosts events. We're seeing soccer come this summer for the Nations Cup. There's also been concerts, much less different local teams that obviously would be able to use the space. Could this dome have an impact on those other events that we see as well?
3: Well, right now what we have is a temporary dome, so it'd be a seasonal dome. So all the summer programming would be the same as it is now.
0: Okay.
3: Now there's other possible variations of creating a dome that would stay up permanently, and then you'd have like an indoor, almost like an indoor stadium for like 5,000 plus people.
0: Yeah.
3: So think about that as a
0: incredible
3: as a massive addition to our city, and what we could be doing in the winter with hosting soccer tournaments and football tournaments and rugby tournaments and all those different. There's nothing like that really in Western Canada. So there's some really good possibilities. Like it's going to just depend on the different models we look at and what we settle on for a final version.
0: Yeah. Well, it would be busy 7 days a week. There's no doubt about it, Chris. So congratulations to the organization and the Thompson family for having this vision.
3: Yeah, I appreciate it. I think it's a really good thing for the city of Edmonton. And I think it's a great step in the right direction for the Edmonton Elks as a franchise too.
0: Yeah, you're absolutely right. Chris, thanks again and take care. Talk to you next time.
3: Thanks very much. Talk to you soon.
0: All right. Chris Morris is the president and CEO of the Edmonton Elks. Time for music here on Radioactive. Next month, legendary Canadian rock band, the Stampeders, take the stage at the Windspear. Here they are with Sweet City Woman.

0: The Stampeders with Sweet City Woman. They play the Windspear on June 8th. You know, sometimes when you hear a song and it takes you back to a moment in time?
1: Yes.
0: I used to work on a road crew back in the day. It was a surveying road crew, a company called Turchinsky Engineering. And my crew chief's name, there's this guy named Glenn Rao. I'll never forget this guy.
1: Okay.
0: And we would go out to Hinton. We were working on, there was a three-man crew. And he must have worn out the best hits of the Stampeders in that Ford F-150 that summer.
1: Was that an A-track or a cassette?
0: No, it was cassette.
1: Because that's 1971.
0: Well, yeah. No, this was cassette. Early 90s was a cassette. But man, like that song is lasered in my head somewhere. All of them are. But anyway.
1: You're transported back.
0: Glenn Rao's listening to this somewhere and he's probably going, oh my goodness.
1: Well,
0: hopefully he's not stuck in traffic right now.
1: No, well, if he is, there are quite a few spots where he could be.
0: Okay.
1: Let's run through a list here. All afternoon, it's been a problem. Gretzky Drive southbound due to a serious collision south of the Capilano Bridge. Police have shut down southbound access from 112th to 98th Avenue. Traffic is being rerouted at 112th Avenue if you're coming from north of there. And that has made 112th Avenue both directions very slow, so a gridlock on 112th as well, particularly to the west of Gretzky Drive. We've got a collision on 111th Avenue affecting westbound. That is near Grote Road. Really slow 95th Street southbound as you make your way to Roland Road to eventually get across the Dawson Bridge. That is backed up. Roland Road is very slow till you get to the bridge. And on the east link of the Henday, we've got heavy congestion northbound due to a collision that is between the Yellowhead and Sherwood Park Freeway. If you've got updates for us, you can let us know, #740, or text us 587-336-2929.
0: All right, thank you, Ken. A legislative committee has passed a motion to send the Forever Canadian petition question to Cabinet, recommending it go to referendum. This comes after procedural chaos at yesterday's meeting, which was adjourned before a decision was made. Meanwhile, Premier Danielle Smith shuffled her cabinet earlier today and will address Albertans in a televised broadcast tonight at 6:45. We're joined now by Mark Froese, a political science professor at Burman University in Lacombe. Hi, Mark. Welcome back to the show.
2: Hi, man.
0: So let's start with the committee meeting today. There was a lot of heated debate. Can you tell us more about what happened in the meeting and the decision by the committee?
2: Yeah, there was chaos yesterday, of course, when the UCP released a press release saying that the committee had voted to suggest or to recommend that Thomas Lukaszczyk's petition become part of the referendum, a referendum question be created around this petition. Now, the committee hadn't actually decided anything at that point. So it looks like the UCP had jumped the gun. This, of course, is it's kind of embarrassing. It's kind of unprofessional for the government, but it's one of those things that also kind of tears the mask off of something that we already know, which is when you have a majority government and they control the committees, they often control the outcome of those committees. Mm-hmm. And so nobody was happy that this happened. It's one of those gaffes that's perhaps not entirely surprising, but ultimately it made the government look a little amateurish and also a little bit boorish, a little bit like they weren't paying attention to the concerns of the NDP that were being raised in that committee. It devolved into chaos, and of course the committee had to meet again today. At that point today, it was very different. The NDP, of course, hammered the government hard on what happened yesterday. The government refused to take that bait. They didn't want to discuss anything about yesterday and moved. They let the opposition have their say and then just moved towards the exact same outcome that was already predetermined, as we know from yesterday. And of course, the government is now supporting Thomas Lukaszczyk's petition and wants to see it as a referendum question in some form in October.
0: So they just pretended like it didn't happen. They didn't address it at all today.
2: Nope. No, they did not. It was verboten. They didn't want to deal with it. And they used their time to continuously try to shut down the NDP's criticism.
0: Okay. Yeah. To this question, do we know what the exact referendum question could be?
2: We don't know. Yeah. And that's one of the things that the NDP, we're hammering the government on today, is this going to be a positive question? Is this going to be a question about staying in Canada or a question about leaving Canada? Right. And that's something that we don't know. And perhaps even the members of that committee themselves don't even know what shape this question is going to take in the fall.
0: I mean, who knows how it's going to be worded, right? And the significance of that is huge, I think, in this instance.
2: Of course, pollsters will tell you, you know, how you word a question kind of dictates the kind of answer that you get.
0: Right.
2: And we're going to see this here. The separatists really want to see a question that is positive for separation. So a question worded like, would you like to see Alberta become a new country?
0: Right.
2: It's a positive question. Mm-hmm. They don't want to see a question that says something like, would you like to see Alberta stay a part of Canada? So that those who prefer separatism would have to vote no on the question.
0: Right.
2: They don't want that. They want an easy, positive question for separation. And I don't know if they're going to get that. It seems that the government is actually moving or shifting. Its narrative seems to be firming up around pro-federalism.
0: Okay.
2: So I don't know yet, but we'll know more at 6:45. But
0: yeah,
2: certainly we know that the fight right now is about the wording of the question.
0: Of course.
2: The fight that's happening behind the scenes.
0: Understandably so. And how much political pressure do you think there is on Danielle Smith right now when it comes to this issue?
2: It's enormous.
0: Yeah.
2: She's been walking a very difficult line. She wants to maintain the support of the further right in her party, while also recognizing that most people in Alberta don't want to separate from Canada. Mm-hmm. And so she's had to play both sides a little bit. She's had to walk, you know, a strange line between both camps. And she's done it in a way that she thinks will possibly benefit the UCP going forward. But whether that's going to be the case, we don't know yet. We'll find out if she's been wise or if she's been playing with fire.
0: We also heard about a cabinet shuffle today. Tell me what stands out to you the most, and what do you make of the timing of this thing?
2: Yeah, the timing is really what stands out to me. It's happening about 17 months before the next election. Usually these sorts of things would happen like later in the summer or a little bit later down the track. Mm-hmm. But I think that our premier wants to see her team firmed up going into what might be even a more consequential period of time for her this upcoming fall,
0: yeah,
2: even the next fall. This is the moment too where she's going to possibly have to face some of the wrath of the separatists, possibly in organs of her own party this mm-hmm. fall.
0: Yeah. This address is at 6:45 tonight. What are you expecting her to say? What do you think she might talk or not talk about?
2: I think the narrative is slowly firming up around the idea that the government is simply the wise and calm voice of the people looking to make sure that all Albertans' positions are heard.
0: Right.
2: Whether that's pro-separatism or pro-Canada, and that really the government doesn't have a position so much as it has an obligation to hear all Albertans and to give them a voice. I think that's kind of the way that they're moving with this. And so I expect to see a premier that's trying to be very statesmanlike and to project her authority as the voice of all Albertans.
0: Interesting times, Mark. Thanks for your perspective on all of this.
2: Never a dull moment.
0: Never a dull moment is right. All right, take care. We'll talk to you next time.
2: All right, thank you.
0: Mark Froese is a political science professor at Berman University in Lacombe. CBC Calgary will stream the premier's speech online at cbc.ca/Calgary beginning at 6:45 later on this evening. Over to you, Ken.
1: Yeah, a few problems in traffic to update you about. Looks like it is a collision on Roland Road eastbound just at the entrance to the Dawson Bridge. That has eastbound traffic backed up all the way up Roland to 95th Street, and that is that problem is spilling onto Jasper Avenue. So for folks on Jasper trying to take 95th South to Roland Road, that is causing slowdowns both directions on Jasper Avenue as motorists try to make that turn onto 95th to head down to the hill. The Gretzky Drive southbound still closed between 112th Avenue and about 101st Avenue due to a crash earlier just south of the Capilano Bridge. Traffic on Gretzky South from 118th Avenue is being rerouted onto 112th, and that is causing major after gridlock, both directions on 112th west of Gretzky Drive. And we've also got a collision on the east link of the Henday. That is slowing down northbound traffic from the Sherwood Park Freeway to the Yellowhead. Very slow on the east leg of the Ring Road. Pound 740, if you spot any other issues in traffic, you can text us as well, 587-336-2929. Nice looking evening, 10 for a low tonight, which is quite mild. Tomorrow, we'll get up to 22 under a mainly cloudy sky, but we get plenty of sunshine for the weekend, 25 for a high on Saturday. Sunday, a few clouds mixed in with that sunshine and a high of 19 degrees. And looking into next week, Monday, the cloud returns, 18 for a high, and we could see some showers roll through on Monday night. Right now, though, we're sitting at 20 degrees.
0: I'm just looking at this traffic app and the downtown core here, trying to get across Roland. Yeah, the kid has a soccer game later on this evening.
1: Oh,
0: in Terrace Heights. So I thought, yeah, I'll just zip over. I'm going to be downtown. It'll be fine. I don't know how I'm going to get over there now. I think I might have to go up Connors.
1: Well, let's see what option the veteran traffic guy takes tonight. What would be your first GPS. Intuition there?
0: Yeah, I'm not sure. Well, Roland was going to be the exit, but that's not happening now unless that collision gets cleared up. But Connors looks like it'll be okay.
1: There you go.
0: Yeah.
1: There's your answer.
0: We'll nice make work. It work. 85th Street, northbound 85th Street. Nobody will be doing that at 6:15. So we'll go with that.
1: Good luck.
0: All right. Thanks for the update, Ken. The time is 5:30. Here's Stephanie Cram with the CBC Edmonton News.
3: Good afternoon. A legislative committee has passed a motion to send the Forever Canadian petition question to Cabinet, recommending it go to referendum. The CBC's Emma Zhao has the details.
4: So we're now at the point in the...
5: Shame on you. Shame on you. Traitors.
6: The motion was carried 3-2. It was met with pushback from opposition NDP MLAs and audience members. This comes after Thomas Lukasik, who launched the Forever Canadian Citizen Initiative, says he wanted the vote to go to the legislature. NDP MLA Court Ellingson says he isn't happy with how UCP MLAs handled this matter.
7: Dialogue implies that there are two parties involved, and we have heard not one word from the government today on this motion. They're not interested in a dialogue.
6: It comes after the United Conservative Caucus released a statement and a correction during yesterday's meeting, claiming that the committee recommended a referendum vote. But this was before a decision had been made. UCP members like MLA Jason Nixon accused NDP members' pushback on yesterday's events as a form of distraction from voting on the motion.
8: The opposition continues to persist with that. Do they have anything new they would like to add to the amendment? We would be very interested in hearing it.
6: NDP members say they are planning to prepare a minority report on the outcome of the motion. Emma Zhao, CBC News, Edmonton.
3: Meanwhile, Conservative leader Pierre Poilievre says he and many of his MPs will be actively campaigning for Alberta to remain in Canada. Poilievre told reporters in BC this morning that he wants a strong Alberta within a united Canada and promised Conservative MPs will be campaigning for Canadian unity in Alberta in anticipation of a fall referendum vote.
9: It was only about 10 years ago, under a Conservative government, where there was absolutely no separation movement whatsoever in Alberta, as it is the job of a prime minister to unite. As for me, I know where I stand. I stand for a united country, and we're going to campaign every day and every way to unite this country around hope.
3: Poilievre says it's only when federal Liberals are in power that separation movements gain strength like they are now in Alberta and Quebec. Alberta Premier Daniel Smith has appointed Jason Nixon as the province's new finance minister in a cabinet shakeup.
10: I, Jason John Nixon, do solemnly and sincerely promise and swear.
3: In addition to finance, Nixon is also the president of the Treasury Board. He replaces Nate Horner, who, along with former hospitals minister Matt Jones, were dropped from cabinet after they announced they won't seek re-election in the fall of 2027. Other changes include Nathan Newdorf moving to assisted living and social services. RJ Sigurdsson is now affordability and utilities minister. Tara Sawyer is now Minister of Agriculture and Irrigation. Adriana LaGrange heads Hospital and Surgical Health Services. And Justin Wright is now Primary and Preventative Health Services Minister. If you're a resident of Twin Brooks in Edmonton's south, a heads up from the city. It's warning residents of significant traffic delays lasting 10 weeks. That's because contractor Ledcor is starting work on the Capital Line South LRT extension. Construction will begin on Monday and close access to Twin Brooks at 12th Avenue, west of 111th Street. The city says traffic will be diverted to 9th Avenue. It adds it's working with emergency services to brief them on the upcoming impacts on the neighborhood. The Wilder Institute Calgary Zoo says the public can now check out their new resident grizzly bear cubs at their outdoor Wild Canada habitat. They say Turner and Fitz are healthy after spending the past several months settling in behind the scenes. They came to the zoo after they were found orphaned in southern Alberta last September. Officials believe their mother was killed after an aggressive interaction with a human. Animal care supervisor Jax Hogard says they've been adjusting to their new home and getting to know the zoo's animal care, health, and welfare team.
11: It's wonderful that they have each other, and we have seen that throughout their time here, they really do rely on each other. They're each other's safety blanket, I think. They are confident in different aspects of their lives, but when nervous or scared, they always do tend to go back together and be together, and they find comfort in each other from what we've seen so far.
3: Over a year old, the cubs are named after southern Alberta's Turner Valley and Fitzsimmons Creek. And Min, that's a look at your local and provincial news.
0: Okay, thank you for that update. Weather-wise, we're heading into, looks like, a pretty decent evening.
3: Yeah, we're sitting at 20 degrees at the moment. Tonight, partly cloudy, 30% chance of showers this evening, and a low of 10. Tomorrow, it's going to be mainly cloudy, 30% chance of showers late in the afternoon with a risk of a thunderstorm, and a high of 22. So we'd be getting lots of risks of thunderstorms. I've not seen one yet. So
0: okay, yeah. I haven't heard one or seen one either. Yeah, that is crazy news about Twin Brooks.
3: Yes,
0: like 9th Ave, one way in, one way out.
3: So chaos next week.
0: And it's not like a small little community. It's massive.
3: Yeah, it's pretty big.
1: Guess he gets to do traffic next week.
0: Yeesh.
3: Yeah, yes. There you go.
0: All right. We'll talk real quickly about Twin Brooks, and we'll move on from there. All right, Stephanie. Thank you. Have a great evening.
3: You too.
0: All right, Stephanie Cram with an update on the weather and on the news this afternoon. And traffic-wise, yeah, Twin Brooks, looks busy right now. And that's with two exits.
1: Yeah, well, enjoy the current situation, because that's going to change next week.
0: Right.
1: Your trip to the soccer game tonight may have gotten a little easier. We're seeing a much better situation on Roland Road.
0: Yes.
1: Just before the Dawson Bridge. There was a reported collision there earlier. Looks like that may be out of the way now. We're not seeing the congestion we saw earlier. Looks like a little bit of backlog still there.
0: Perfect.
1: As you make your way down Roland Road and 95th Street onto Roland. Is it still a little slow, but it is improved a lot since we last spoke. What hasn't improved is the Gretzky Drive southbound. A collision has shut down the southbound lanes from 112th Avenue to 101st Avenue. Traffic is being rerouted onto 112th Avenue. That is causing gridlock both directions on 112th between Gretzky and 82nd Street. We are seeing some slowdown on Calgary Trail as a result of the work at White Avenue. That is causing significant backup all the way to Saskatchewan Drive. We're starting to see traffic pick up on Saskatchewan Drive. It's really slow east to Scona Road. Scona Road itself, southbound from the River Valley to 99th and Saskatchewan Drive, doesn't look too bad at the moment. Very slow still, River Valley Road westbound as you approach Grote Road due to some work there. Currently traffic backed up past the high-level bridge. Pound 740, if you come across any other traffic issues, you can reach us on the text line as well, 587-336-2929.
0: All right, thank you, Ken. If you live in the city and have a small yard, it can be hard to know which trees or shrubs to plant. Our garden guy, Jim Hole, is here to help with this predicament and look at columnar and dwarf trees. Hi, Jim.
12: Hi, Ben.
0: So why dwarf and columnar? Why those two specific types?
12: Well, you know, most urban yards aren't, they're not that big.
0: Right.
12: And when you go out to nursery and those small, innocent-looking containerized trees and shrubs can become absolute monsters, and they can overwhelm your yard, and mm-hmm. they can get into the neighbor's yard, so they can be real problematic there. And also, you're cutting out a lot of light. So if you got these big trees, you think, oh, I love vegetables. Well, now you plant the tree, light's gone,
0: right.
12: So it's not too good. So you want to look at the dwarf and columnar trees and shrubs.
0: So what are the characteristics of the dwarf and columnar trees?
12: Well, they're kind of typically they were originally bigger plants, right. But then there's mutations that happened. Also breeding efforts. So you see a tree within a species that's smaller, so you breed for that, and then you get these more condensed-looking trees and shrubs,
0: mm-hmm.
12: and they're not having branches going every which direction there. So they've got typically more restricted branch length. They do retain often the same leaf shape and color and everything,
0: right.
12: But not these big, long, gangly branches.
0: Yeah, I think I got stuck with one of those. It was like a Colorado blue spruce. I thought, this thing's going to be huge. It's going to grow. But it's like in 10 years, it has just gotten over the fence line.
12: Likely a dwarf variety, for sure.
0: I think it was, yeah. So what are some other examples?
12: Well, the Mugo pines are... There's a lot growing here in Edmonton, and I get a lot of questions. And my Mugo pine has taken off, and now can I put it back? No, you can't. Like if you cut it back, it's not going to generate more growth. So you don't get the standard Mugo pines. Most people shouldn't get those, but you can get dwarf Mugo pines.
0: Okay.
12: Nice and controlled. They're smaller. Now look at crab apples. You can go with the regular crab apple. They're not massive trees, but they still can take over a pretty big territory there in the backyard.
0: Yeah.
12: So look for columnar crabs. So this is not so much of a dwarf, but they're more like a column.
0: Long,
12: right.
0: Yeah.
12: Light's getting in. They still look beautiful.
0: Mm.
12: They still flower nicely. And columnar blue spruce.
0: Mm-hmm.
12: You can put those in as well, and they'll look great. Globe cedars. You look at the big tall cedars we have here.
0: Yeah.
12: You have the small globe cedars. A really great selection of cedars, all different sizes. And Carrigana is one shrub that we have here that gets really out of control.
0: Yeah.
12: So they get 13 feet tall. I'll go with a globe Carrigana.
0: Mm-hmm.
12: Super tough plants, not going to get too big. So there's lots of choices. Look on the label, check dwarf, check columnar. And I would lean to those first before looking at some of the bigger ones.
0: Yeah, I've got a couple of those cedars, and I have never really trimmed them. Like, they just kind of, they grow like,
12: right.
0: columnar type, right? But is it good to maybe trim them at the bottom?
12: You can do a little bit. It's more aesthetic. Like, you might have such,
0: aesthetic,
12: like, there's one called Skybound Cedar. I have those in my yard, and they're nice and columnar looking.
0: Okay.
12: You're not going to cut back deep into there.
0: Right.
12: So you may clip a little bit off the edge. If you cut back deep, you're going to see a lot of dead growth in there, and that's not good.
0: Yeah.
12: Not going to hurt the tree, but it's not great. So just...
0: Yeah, visually, it probably...
12: Very minimal trimming around the base, sure.
0: Okay. And regarding maintenance with dwarf and columnar trees and shrubs, what would you say is something that you should do every year?
12: Well, you're going to apply less water because they're smaller, but you're still going to have to irrigate properly out there. But okay. The great thing is there's no pruning or such minimal pruning. And if you look at the bigger trees, you get those branches encroaching in the neighbor's yard. Now, if the neighbor's okay with that, fine, but typically that can cause some issues. Now you're going to have to cut that branch off. You're going to need either invest in a bunch of pruning tools, saws and all that, or call in an arborist. So if you look at the dwarf and columnar, they're controlled. They don't really need, you might clip the odd little branch. It might be kind of an errant branch that's coming off there, but they just let them go and they're going to look great.
0: It blows my mind when people plant trees. I mean, clearly, you know, maybe they're not sure how big or what's going to happen to the tree. But a neighbor to my left has one of these mountain pines and it's got like the cones that fall off.
12: Right.
0: Well, half of his tree, like it's maybe 4 feet from the fence.
12: Oh, that's the thing.
0: And so the branches are just dropping pines and all of that stuff into my yard. And then on the right side, there's a spruce tree that's like 3 feet from the fence. And I'm like,
12: Right.
0: buddy, what are you doing?
12: Yeah.
0: You know, like half the branches are over on my side. So I've cut some back.
12: Yeah.
0: Obviously, I asked them, but it's there's no way. Like, you can't control it.
12: And the thing about cutting back, you have to make the proper pruning cut. As long as you're not doing anything to damage the tree,
0: right.
12: If it's cutting across your yard, you have the right to cut that off. Just not as long as you're doing it properly.
0: Yeah, like don't slip with a chainsaw and cut it in half.
12: That would not be good.
0: Saying?
12: No.
0: That'll turn into a news story. Okay. I think that's about it. Maybe this final question, what's the most important thing to consider when you are picking out a tree or several trees for your own yard?
12: So make sure you've got the right growth habit, but make sure they're still healthy and well-watered.
0: Yeah.
12: I mean, you see something in the corner there that's, it's a dwarf or columnar, but it's all dried out. Make sure you get good quality ones. Somebody's taking care of them, because you don't need to plunk that in your yard and have that die on you, right?
0: I do have a couple of these Siberian firs that I found at a place on the south side last year. I planted them, and I mean, they still look lime green, and they're still small, but the bottom of the trees are like a little, the pines are a little red.
12: Yeah, little stress. So they'll drop. If you get on track with it, you have to think the root system's contained.
0: Okay.
12: The roots have to move out.
0: Spread out.
12: Take some time. Water around the base and water beyond there, and they'll start to move out, and I'm sure it'll correct itself.
0: Okay. I like it. Great advice. As always, Jim, appreciate your knowledge. Thank you.
12: Yeah, thanks, man.
0: Jim Hole is Radioactive's gardening guy. You've got some big trees in your backyard, Kenny.
1: Yeah, we've got a great big elm.
0: Is an elm?
1: And there's a maple back there and some wild rose and a giant lilac.
0: Has it gone into the neighbor's yard at all? Or
1: funny, we were just talking to our neighbor about that last week, but she's very cool. She's got no issues with it. But yeah, there are a couple of large branches that have gone over the fence, and we've offered to lop them off if need be. And
0: I think everybody runs into that. Even at my mom's place, right, her neighbor has this huge tree in the backyard. It is literally like 4 feet from the fence line, and 4 feet from the other side of the fence line is my parents' house.
1: Yeah,
0: so they had to cut it back. Like it was scratching on the side of the house. Like
1: right,
0: it was crazy.
1: That can happen. And the elms right now are dropping all those seed pods. They're everywhere.
0: Not
1: so
0: nice.
1: It's a little messy at times. Yeah,
0: right. A little lawn mowing will take care of that.
1: Luckily, I thought you said I wasn't allowed to mow.
0: I haven't.
1: This month.
0: I didn't bring it up in front of Jim that you've already mowed the lawn twice.
1: Oh, time to traffic.
0: Jim, did you hear that?
1: Time to get the traffic.
0: He's mowed his lawn twice already in May.
1: I would have had bylaw visit if I didn't touch it.
0: I have not touched the lawnmower yet, and I don't plan to, so I just want to let you know that.
1: Oh, you know, he's Jim's favorite.
0: I just ratted you out to Jim. He's laughing at you. Okay, now he knows.
1: We're going to have to hire a private investigator to go by his place to see if he's probably got the tracks on his lawn, you know. Yeah.
0: I'm sure he's got like an immaculate lawn.
1: Anyway, the traffic situation's still not good on Gretzky Drive. Southbound lanes closed between 112th and 101st Avenues due to a crash hours ago. 112th Avenue, that's where the traffic is being redirected to. So that is very slow, both directions west of Gretzky Drive. Southwest leg of the Henday, a reported collision in the eastbound lanes just before the bridge, causing some delays, and acute traffic update. Apparently, Mother Goose, three Goslings are taking up the left lane of the high-level bridge,
0: taking
1: their time making a river crossing there. The caller says that everybody is being cooperative and doing some zip merging. To allow the geese across the bridge. So
0: they're heading south side for a movie or something, or what?
1: I don't know. I just didn't want to take the water
0: timing.
1: Across the... I don't know.
0: Geese have always had bad timing.
1: Yeah. Anyway, watch out for those little guys on the high-level bridge, so you may see some delays across that. #740, if you have further updates, text us 587-336-2929.
0: Great update. Thanks, Ken. Time for a little music here. How about some Drake, new music from Drake? This is High Fives.
13: 9:30. Cooked. That's all I got in the tank. But that, whatever that was, I like it. Yes. What a ripper for the gang.
14: Yeah,

0: Drake with new music. That was High Fives. New album came out last weekend. The time is 5:49. There's a growing movement around the world pushing back against the expansion of data centers. What first gained attention in the U.S. has since grown to include Mexico, Ireland, Malaysia, and Canada. But what is driving this opposition? Our technology columnist, Takara Small, is here to talk about this and more. She joins us now. Hi, Takara.
1: Hi.
0: So let's start with the basics. What are data centers?
1: A lot of people talk about these centers and they rarely drill down into what they are. So these can be millions of square feet long. They tend to be roughly 100,000 square feet on average. So that's about 2 football fields. Mm. And they just physically house, you know, computer servers, generators, cooling systems, all the IT infrastructure that's needed for you, I, everyone in Canada to do things like send banking e-transfers, open up apps and websites, stream our favorite movies or TV shows. And, you know, I'm often asked people, why are they located so close to people? Why aren't they put in rural areas of the country when we have so much space? Unfortunately, a lot of data centers require an immense amount of power and energy. Right. And so you need a grid that can sustain that. You know, those that are located in rural parts of the country may not be able to do that. And then on top of that, you want them close to people so that you have workers who can get to and fro.
0: Mm-hmm. And so what is fueling the rise in the number of data centers then?
1: You know, a lot of it is AI. Artificial intelligence requires an immense amount of computing power. And so many tech companies, Microsoft, IBM, Meta, the list goes on, are heavily invested in this space. It's often called the new space race. And so many companies are invested in creating new applications, new tools, which means they need data centers. Another aspect of this, which isn't talked about enough, is that we are creating so much data, sharing so much data. In a data-driven economy. So that includes e-commerce shops, that includes influencers. So again, that requires an immense amount of energy and power. And last but definitely not least, you have a Canadian government that is heavily invested as well in shoring up this industry. The last federal budget allocated about $925 million to data centers and other IT infrastructure.
0: And so why are people opposing them then?
1: It breaks down into a couple of buckets. The one that's probably best known and oft referred to is environmental. It requires millions and millions of water, gallons of water. In Canada, we are somewhat shielded from the consequences of that because we have so much fresh water. We have so many freshwater lakes from coast to coast. There's not much fear of immediate desertification, but it can happen. There's also the fact that communities that around data centers often talk about how their energy bills have increased despite maintaining the same routine. And you have the fact that there are very few jobs created long-term sustainably. There are jobs when the site is being built, but you don't need as many people to operate a data center as you would for building and creating one. And if I may say so, in my opinion, I think one of the reasons there's so much opposition is because people are uneasy about AI. They're wary of it. They're aware that it can take their jobs. So if you can't influence how much money a tech CEO gets, you can't influence whether a government will permit and give permission to build a data center, you can protest an AI center in your community and have your voice heard.
0: Mm. Yet there are a lot of people who are supporting them at the moment too.
1: There are, and this is what makes this conversation so complex, but particularly for Canadians. So last year, you know, on the show, we had a discussion about the immense amount of data that is actually sent to the U.S. by Canadians in order to access and rely and use their infrastructure. For example, sending an email from Toronto to Vancouver will often result in that exiting the country and then re-entering at a later point. Our reliance on U.S. infrastructure historically makes sense, close ties, close friendships, active trade. But as things have changed in the last couple of years, concerns about our sovereignty have arose. And so you have a federal government that's highly invested in trying to make sure we use Canadian companies, we rely on Canadian data points and infrastructure. And so that's where that is coming from. The Canadian government was actively seeking out proposals. Right now across the country, there are 290 data centers. That's expected to increase in recent years. it's not going away anytime soon.
0: Mm-hmm. And although there is some opposition in our country, what does that look like right now?
1: Yes, and it's made headlines recently, whether that's in Regina or St. John. So it often looks like protests, people actively, bodies on streets in front of centers protesting, at city meetings protesting. Wow. Some of the more headline-grabbing moves that we've seen in the U.S., you know, like green groups suing the heads of these tech companies like Elon Musk just recently mm-hmm. over energy needs, that hasn't necessarily happened here in huge numbers, but I wouldn't be surprised if it later does. You have unions in the U.S. creating how-to guides on how to protest. You have groups raising money for protesters who were arrested on site. All of those things are happening in the U.S. and around the world as these data centers, you know, start to either be built or permission is given for them to start building. I don't think it's an issue that's going to go away anytime soon. And as we become more reliant on AI, it's going to continue popping up.
0: Yeah, I'm sure we'll be talking about this for years to come. Takara, as always, thank you so much.
1: My pleasure.
0: Takara Small is a technology columnist for CBC Radio. Well, the legislative committee discussed today whether or not Albertans should have the chance to vote on separatism in the provincial referendum this fall. The motion was passed 3-2, and the question will be sent to cabinet. CBC Video producer Bob Grieve went out to speak with some Edmontonians about their thoughts on a separation vote. Here's some of what they had to say.
2: I think there's already a lot of instability in the world and in Canada and in Alberta, and separation would just increase that instability. I think a little bit about Brexit when they said, let's just vote to get it over with. And then once the outcome happens, you can't take it back. So I don't really feel comfortable even posing the question. I think Canada is so great because different parts of it are so different, and to want to lose that, to just be Alberta, takes away some of that, what other people are proud to be Canadian.
3: At the moment, I haven't heard much about it and done much research. I have been trying to avoid it like the plague, but of course it is popping up everywhere. That I find that absolutely ridiculous. Like, it isn't something that should even exist, in my personal opinion.
4: Well, I'm from Quebec originally, and, you know, I think now Canada has to stand as one country, and I think Canada has a great brand globally, and I think it's to Alberta's advantage, especially with the pipeline opening up and a few other things to jump on board. Western Canada is a very crucial part of the country, and I think it'd be great to have Canadian unity as opposed to derision among the provinces and the national government.
5: It shouldn't be a priority given the state of the world. I think that our premier is misguided. I think that if it comes down to our province or her job, she should make the right choice.
6: Why do you feel strongly that Alberta should remain part of Canada?
7: Well, it's always been part of Canada, and I don't think that should change. We have history here, and I think it's important to accept that. And I think it's unnecessary. I'm proud to be Canadian, and Alberta will always be part of Canada.
0: Some Edmontonians weighing in on whether they'd like to vote on Alberta independence this fall. Thanks to our resident Kiwi video producer, Bob Grieve, for that. Premier Daniel Smith will be making a televised address to the province. You can watch the premier's address live on our website at cbc.ca/Edmonton. And some folks may be rushing home to hear what the premier has to say, Ken. And how's that looking?
8: And fortunately, everything is back to normal on Gretzky Drive. Those southbound lanes between 112th and 98th now open after they were closed for most of the afternoon, all the afternoon, actually. But traffic is flowing again. We've got a stall Calgary Trail at 41st Avenue in the right lane. And watch for a problem on the high-level bridge. We've got a report of a mother goose and three goslings blocking one of the lanes of the bridge, slowing access onto the bridge, and 97th Avenue westbound trying to get onto the bridge. Some reported delays.
0: As goose on the loose. Okay.
8: As well.
0: Good heads up.
8: Weather-wise, 10 for a low tonight. Cloudy 22 tomorrow. We're at 20 right now.
0: Okay. Thank you for the update, Ken, and for all your hard work here this afternoon. Folks, thank you for tuning in. We will be back here tomorrow at 3 o'clock. In the meantime, have a beautiful evening. Good night.
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11: Hi, I'm Chris Howden. Mark Tewksbury remembers his friend, the late Frank Hayden, who founded the Special Olympics and challenged sports fans all over the world to rethink the relationship between accessibility and athletics.
12: Oftentimes, it feels like the politics of the UCP is a stage play to exercise their power to do what they want.
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